The Treasure Coast Christian Alliance is calling all pastors, leaders, intercessors, and concerned Christians to unite in prayer Thursday, September the 24th at 6 p.m. at Grace Emmanuel Church, 707 Kitterman Road, Port St. Lucie, Florida. Eric Dellenbach will be the guest speaker following our first hour of prayer. He is the Chief Executive Officer with Florida Family Policy Council, bringing a message for the leadership in the state of Florida. 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

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Morningside Academy offers private Christian education in a godly atmosphere, teaching truths that will last a lifetime. 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
1: 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Eric Dellenbach will be the guest speaker following our first hour of prayer. He is the Chief Executive Officer with Florida Family Policy Council, bringing a message for the leadership in the state of Florida. 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The 5th Annual Treasure Coast Day of Prayer.

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0: basically not remembering things and not knowing where he's at. They get, you know, memory care is a very specialized care that it kind of became an ultimatum for Hemming. There was no way she could do that in-house. My mom was in a different situation when we had to bring in caregivers because we were able to keep my mom in her home. She was on a physical decline, not a mental decline, and that physical decline easily qualified her to be in a nursing home. But I was fortunate to have found a wonderful, wonderful caregiver that still is very special to me today. My mom passed away a year and a half ago at 90, but she cared for my mom for 5 years, Jessica. Every day showed up for her 12-hour shift. Never once in 5 years did she ever let me down and not show up or call in sick or have any reason why she couldn't be there for my mom. So that's hard to find. But caregiving is so different, and it's a very emotional thing. And ideally, in our conversations, when you're clients of ours, we're addressing these what-if down-the-road scenarios with not only my clients, but the adult children. Parents want to see their care given, and what do the kids, the adult children, understand all of that? So it's complex to say the least, but there's actually, you know, ways to mitigate the eventual cost so that you're not coming completely out of pocket. And a lot of times in our income plan, we're able to incorporate some sort of income benefit. It's called long-term care riders or enhanced benefit riders that basically pay us double the amount of the annual guaranteed income that we're providing or the insurance companies are providing for our clients. So there's a lot of ways to kind of address this and cover all this, but we have an extensive amount of experience on this topic, and I find, quite honestly, most advisors aren't talking about it with their clients because that's not what they do. Again, that's what we do, though. So give us a call, and we'd love to have this conversation with you.
1: Yeah, again, I know it's a heavy conversation to have, but it's also a conversation everybody needs to have. I mean, the reality is we're all not going to live forever. There might be a time in life where you, your loved one, is going to need some help. So how do you financially plan for that? Because out of everything in retirement, healthcare, I tell you what, is expensive now. It's just getting worse. So start that planning process today. Start that conversation. It's all part of that comprehensive income analysis that you'll do when you sit down with Eric one-on-one. Again, it's custom using your real numbers. 321-521-3559, 321-521-3559. 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Coming up in a moment, if AI is becoming more of an accepted financial tool, where does it fall short when it comes to retirement planning? Find out in a moment.
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1: 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Artificial intelligence is literally showing up everywhere these days, including your personal finance journey, apparently. If you need a budget, ask AI. If you're wondering how much you should have in savings, ask AI. If you're looking for investment advice, ask AI. But there was a new study from the University of Georgia that suggests investors be really careful before treating a chatbot like a financial planner. Researchers tested 7 major AI platforms and found that while the answers often sounded reasonable, they weren't always consistent. And sometimes the recommendations varied significantly from one chatbot to the next. So, Eric, if AI is becoming more of an accepted financial tool, tell me where it comes up short when it comes to retirement planning.
0: The personal touch. I mean, I use chatbots for just research and digging into a conversation or something a little deeper. It opens up your mind to things that, you know, you kind of need that extra guide. But these bots, you know, I've done it for investments, and I've asked 3 different bots the same question, and I get kind of 3 different kind of versions of that. You know, they're not

0: far off, but they're not exactly right. So that human, I said this to a client today, that human element you can't really replace when it comes to financial planning, because there's too many variables, if you're really comprehensive like we are, that you need to address. And I don't know, the bot's going to give you some answer that's close, but maybe close isn't good enough at this stage in our life. We need things to be very accurate. When it comes to the income plan that we do for all of our clients, I need the income to be known based on black and white, based on an 8% guaranteed interest based on the deposit. The payout's going to be X amount. I need to know what that is. I don't want it to be hypothetical. Maybe it's going to be this and maybe it could be that when it's your retirement, when you're talking about the rest of your life. And so the bots are good for the ideas, but not making those decisions. That's where the advisor and the guidance comes in, the comprehensive guidance that we provide to our clients. And this is a fun process. I mean, we want to have fun and do things, but you got to get this right. Probably over the last 6 weeks, I have been in front of, through six seminars, 240 people. And I am amazed when I survey the audience. I ask questions like, when was the highest stock market in the history of the stock market? You know, if you go back to the Great Depression, what was the best period of time in the stock market? Nobody answers that correctly. It seems obvious. When is Social Security going to reach a point where we're concerned about the insolvency? What are all these things that I think somebody that doesn't do what we do should know, and they don't know? So I'm just letting my audience know, don't assume you know any of this. Call me and let's explore this together so that I can educate you, so that I can talk in common English in terms that you understand. That's the thing that I get back from all the feedback from my clients is like, Eric, this is the first time I actually understand better about what I'm doing to be better prepared for retirement. Isn't that what everybody would hope for? So that's what you get with us. And we're going to lock arms and go through this journey together for the rest of our lives. And together, we all hope it's a very long time. So give us a chance to do that and have that deep discovery call so we can figure out what we need to fix and what's good.
1: Yeah, and this discovery call, that's where you get to kind of get to know each other a little bit, and you'll be able to also discuss this Osprey Retirement X-Ray as well. I'll tell you how you can get that in just a moment. But just back to this ChatGPT situation, the AI or whatever bot you're using, think about it this way. First of all, if you're going to trust something like that, you're dismissing the human element. You're dismissing the emotional aspect of planning for retirement. It's a huge decision. I want to talk to a person, right? I want to know, Eric, is it okay that I take X amount to buy a new car? And are you sure? Are you really sure, right? If something goes wrong in my life, I want to know that I'm financially stable. I don't want to have to ask a chatbot if I'm stable. The other part of it is, if you're trusting a chatbot, you're uploading all of your personal information to the world, right? To the cloud. And that right there alone is crazy to me. And what do you think is going to happen when the market goes down? I don't want to say if, when the market goes down, is that AI going to call you and go, hey, we probably should make some changes?
0: Right.
1: No, not going to happen. No. So again, I think I'm with you. It's a tool. It's not a replacement. You have to have that human element, that relationship, that emotional side too as well. Again, this is all part of that Osprey Retirement X-Ray, taking a look at currently what you have from Social Security, income, taxes, you name it, and seeing is everything lining up for what you need and what you desire in retirement. Again, these are conversations you'll have one-on-one with Eric. Give a call today, 321-521-3559, 321-521-3559. You know, for the last few years, it felt like Wall Street was being driven by just a handful of the giant tech companies. But investment strategist Stephen Parker tells CNBC that is changing thanks to a healthy broadening in the market.
2: The conversation that we were having back in December was, this is all about the Mag 7 and the hyperscalers. And then look what's happened this year. The Mag 7 is down and the market continues to move higher. Well, it's all about the tech sector. And then we saw disruption in the software space. And now we're seeing a big pullback in semiconductors. And yet, through all of that, the market is near all-time highs because we are seeing a broadening. Earnings are continuing to deliver. A lot of that is tech, but you look at industrials, utilities, financials. This is a broader story, and that I think is really healthy.
1: All right, so here's the thing. Listen, I'm very, very busy, Eric. I don't have time to sit here to track all of the market shifts and what's doing what and when. I mean, isn't this, again, one of the biggest reasons to work with you, a financial advisor?
0: On our team of comprehensive advisors, between my wife and I, this is the point of everything, is that markets are now controlled 85% of the time by computers. How do you know what companies to be in and be out of? And the rotation is very fast at times. And you know, fortunately for us, we're independent. So we have the selection of many, many very elite private wealth advisors that can help us navigate through this. I don't manage my own money. I use these private wealth managers for this very reason. I want to be in the front of the right companies and own them at the right time. And if there's decisions to sell or protect us on the downside, that's what we want from our professional advisors that we use. And here we are quarterbacking all of this for our clients. That's what's fun. It's just, you know, I had a client come in last week, nice portfolio. I say nice. It was, you know, $2 million. It was very nice, right?
1: Yeah, it was really nice.
0: Yeah, and he was bragging about Vanguard, which love Vanguard funds. But then I looked at it and I pulled the curtain back and I go, you're young in the long-term plan in your early 60s and you have 65% or 70% in Vanguard bond funds paying you 3 and 4%. But yet, how much did bonds go down in 22? They actually went down 32% if you own the 20-year Treasury bond fund. And if you go back to 2008, they were decimated. So the bond doesn't protect you in all markets when the markets do go through drawdown periods. So my point in that is that allocation is so far out of alignment. And Vanguard doesn't really care what funds you're in. They just want you in their funds. So the argument there is you're lacking the professional guidance you need at this stage in your life. I mean, it's like our doctors. We don't need, most of us that are in our later 50s and beyond, we usually have more than one doctor. We have our one general doctor for annual checkups or semi-annual checkups. We got our specialists. You know, we have a cardiologist and many other specialists because that's the stage of life where we're at. So all of my listeners there that you're listening thinking, I know I'm a little ways off from retirement, but it's knocking on the door. You have to realize that your financial objective is changing from 100% of the accumulation of your money to it's transitioning to the capital preservation of your money to the eventual positioning of your distribution. And that's what we do. That's what comprehensive planners do. We're not one-sided. We're looking down the road. We see out down past the horizon where we need to design this plan. It's not just your rate of return and how much your account's gone up this year. We're looking at the other side of it when you start drawing from this. So that's what we're at. That's what we're going to offer you. And we love to have that opportunity and that phone call with you.
1: And again, this comprehensive outlook, if you will, is all part of this Osprey Retirement X-Ray. Again, taking a deep dive, looking at your current retirement finances. This is no cost. This is no obligation. This is where Eric will sit down with you one-on-one, identify those income sources, social security strategies, look at your tax situation, look at everything and see what that big picture looks like, what gaps are missing, and how can you fill them to get back on track. Again, this Osprey Retirement X-Ray can be yours today. Complimentary 321-521-3559, 321-521-3559. You know, Eric, I mentioned it earlier. Obviously, we know we are at a third year of market highs. It's kind of we're on a volatile, political climate, if you will. What do you say to those folks that have their head in the sand and they're not making a move, they're not making a decision until after midterms, until after whoever's in the White House next? I mean, you name it, there's an excuse of why they're not making a decision now.
0: Shame on you. Be prepared. We have to be prepared at everything we do in life. It's kind of like that casino story. I share this kind of fun story with my seminar attendees, and we talk about I'm going to invite everybody to the casino, and I'm going to put up the money, but we're all going to play together, and we're going to take hopefully a nice small stack of chips and turn it into a big stack of chips by playing together. But what's the next thing we have to do? Is we have to go to the cashier and cash our chips out, right? And then what? Get out of the building. You know what some of our clients want to do? They want to push back and say, no, Eric, you're on a winning streak. Let's take your money off the table and just play with the house. But we know how that usually ends. It ends giving back all of your money and then some back to the house. And your retirement is not like chips on a table. Your retirement is hard-earned money that you've worked a lifetime to save. So I know everybody out there is thinking, I know this is going to happen in the market. I don't know when. And maybe you think you have this broker that's going to know just when to take you out of the market. data and math shows us a completely different story. So don't believe that for a second. Markets are moving way too fast. God help us if something really bad happens tomorrow. You want to see the market down 5,000, 10,000 points at a blink of an eye. You will see it happen. But we hope that it doesn't. But we're prepared. Our clients are prepared. I can look every one of my clients in the eye. If you've been with me for any length of time, you know not once, not ever have you lost a penny in the last 15 years. And that's what we want everybody to feel. I just had two clients leave today that are just transitioning to retirement. They're in the government, so they have their TSP. And after putting the plan together and looking at everything, it was like just an overall sigh of relief, a sigh of, oh, I've reached this level of success in my retirement plan, but thank God for Eric and Laura, because I'm not going to be subjective to losing a good chunk of it, because it's not all in the market. And that's what you have to say is it appropriate to put a bunch of money in cash? No, that's the other side of it. That's a mistake. You're then going to go to the conservative side and make 2 or 3% and lose your money based on purchasing power. You have to seek out professional guidance now. Remember, we are independent, certified financial fiduciaries, along with other designations that allow us to give you the proper guidance that you need to be successful in retirement. So we could put our stamp of approval on it to say that Mr. and Mrs. Jones, at this point, I don't believe you're ever going to run out of money or run the risk of running out of money. And that's what people want to know, because we don't know how long we're going to live. You know, I looked at it recently, you know, I say this a lot, and I had to update my numbers, because statistically, last year, 100,000 people have reached the 100th birthday milestone in the United States alone. So as we're all aging and living longer, we have to make sure our money ages and lives longer with us. So that's what we offer to our clients.
1: 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Stick with us coming up in just a few moments. The two different kinds of money that you actually need in retirement. We'll be right back.
3: Hi, this is Kim from sunny South Florida, and I'd like to share with you some exciting things that God is doing in the world of arts and entertainment. Join me now for A Heart for Hollywood. When we talk about having a heart for Hollywood, that includes all the creatives. A creative could be a visual artist, could be a writer, a musician, a storyteller, could also be a filmmaker, an actor, even the makeup artist. God loves creative people. In the beginning, He created, the master creator. He created the heavens and the earth. And in the words of George Bernard Shaw, imagination is the beginning of creation. You imagine what you desire, you will what you imagine, and at last, you create what you will. In Exodus 31, we come across the character Bezalel, and we have his friend Aholiab, and God is speaking to them. This is his first commissioned work of art recorded in the Bible. The Lord said to Moses, "See, I have chosen Bezalel, son of Uri, the son of Hur, of the tribe of Judah, and I have filled him with the Spirit of God, with wisdom, with understanding and knowledge, and with all kinds of skills to make artistic designs for work in gold, silver, and bronze, to cut and set stones, to work in wood, and to engage in all kinds of crafts. Moreover, I have appointed Aholiab, son of Ahisamach, of the tribe of Dan, to help him. Also, I have given ability to all the skilled workers to make everything I have commanded you." God used these artisans to make beautiful his ark, his temple. He was speaking through his own creative methods to his people in works of art. Today, we still have artists that are speaking God's heart. We need to support these artists in prayer. It's a very difficult place to be an artist in Hollywood, to be a writer, to be a filmmaker, an actor, to be that makeup artist. But those are the people that we're praying for right now. So, Lord, I just want to thank you that you have given us role models, creative gifts, the desire to be creative, and to be just like you. Help me to celebrate the creative leaders in Hollywood, for you have made them also in your image. Let us pray for Hollywood.

0: Welcome back again. This is Osprey Retirement Radio. My name is Jessica, alongside here with Eric Hutter of Osprey Retirement Solutions. The phone number 321-521-3559. 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It turns out there are two kinds of money in retirement. There's money that you have to go get and money that just shows up in your account every month. I know it sounds a little strange, but how your money arrives can have a big impact on how you spend it. There was a recent study done by the Retirement Income Institute. They say that retirees with guaranteed income tend to treat it more like a paycheck, spending about 80 cents of every dollar that they receive. But retirees who have to pull money from an investment account only spend about 50 cents of every dollar they withdraw. They also found that to retirees, income feels more like money that's meant to be spent, but investment accounts feel more like wealth that should be preserved here. So let's break this down, because I know when we talk about guaranteed income, you know, we're usually talking about an annuity that gets a bad rap sometimes. So that's where the conversation, like I say, can get emotional. So let's talk about how that discussion can go.
1: Yeah, I think that's something I brought up in our recent seminars, is understanding the vehicle and how it's used and positioned in retirement. Because for many years, I think there's been a lot of negative talk about the tool that I use a lot. I specialized in this tool. For the last 15 years, I've specialized in these vehicles. Predominantly, the ones that we specialize in are called fixed index annuities. And for my new listeners that aren't familiar with the word, please write that down. Fixed index annuities. They provide guaranteed lifetime income. And today I was just reviewing it with a new client, and they were shocked and surprised and elated that we have companies that are currently paying us guaranteed interest up to 10%. When you get 10% and you're thinking, well, what's the market going to do? Well, I'm looking for 8%. What if you got an income bucket that was guaranteed at 10%? Now, it doesn't mean you put all your eggs in one basket, because we don't believe that either. We believe in a balanced approach. But it is true, what I am finding, Jessica, is that my clients that have guaranteed income, which is what I call guaranteed paychecks along with their Social Security, are tending to spend that money every month. Why? Because next month it repeats all over again. And so when you know it's coming in, you feel more free to spend it. When you look at the investment draw that you're taking, you know it's subjective. You know that if the market drops 20, 30, God forbid, 40, 50%, that draw is not sustainable. So you tend to be more conservative with your investment withdrawal, because it isn't secured and guaranteed. So there's a significant difference. It's a psychology factor too. Some of these clients I've seen, I'm amazed at how well they've done on the accumulation side, but then they're not willing to spend it because they don't know that it's always going to be there. I mean, a lady came in last week with, she accumulated over $4 million. She goes, honestly, Eric, I know I could lose half this in the market. Then why are you keeping it all in the market? That's why you came in to see me, because you heard me talk about these other ways to better protect that money. That's, I know why she came in for the education, but it's just amazing how, you know, some people approach retirement. My wife and I been in this business. I've been in this business 35 years. I have seen a lot, but I also will help educate you. And I think that's what a lot of the ladies, the females in the relationship that have come in from the seminar, they're sitting down with me and going, you made me feel really comfortable, Erica, in the seminar. And that's why we're here to talk to you privately, because we really do need our help. We need some help in understanding how do we better prepare for retirement, because we all believe there is an extreme high level of uncertainty in the geopolitical, political, inflation that's going on that we know we can't control, Eric. So what we want to do is, can you help me better control my portfolio and make sure that I don't worry about outliving my money? We're going to do an Osprey Retirement X-ray, an X-ray of your current investment holdings. We're going to do a deep dive, see where you're exposed, so you understand if the tide goes out, how much money can you potentially lose? How much of what you have can you afford to lose? Can you afford to lose 10%? I don't know. 10% on 100

0: $1,000 is $10,000. 10% on a million is $100,000. Can you afford to lose that? I don't know that you probably want to, but that's normal. Markets move that way every 18 to 24 months, but it's the bigger corrections that I think we're trying to protect from, the drops of 20 and 30% that are basically going to change your retirement plan. We're trying to avoid that. So give us a call today. Let us do that deep x-ray into your current retirement plan and see if it's on rock solid ground.
1: 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You know, Eric, it turns out the stars, well, at least some of them, they are just like us. John McVie, 76, by the way, the guitarist, he's been performing with the Doobie Brothers for nearly 50 years. Last time we spoke with him, he and his bandmate, Tom Johnston, they talked about what keeps them going.
2: Just enjoying playing. I think it's music. Pretty much enjoying music, being in this lifestyle. Playing for people is huge. Huge part of it.
3: We haven't had to get a real job yet.
2: Well, I had plenty of them before I ended up doing this, I tell you. Even though we've done a lot of albums and stuff, I think the getting up and interacting with the crowd is a huge part of it.
1: You know, we talk a lot on the show about when you retire, you're transitioning from the work world to the retirement world, and you have to find purpose. And I want to talk about that a little bit more. How important is it for retirees to have purpose and goals? I'm talking beyond the finances.
0: I mean, what gets you up in the morning? You know, I think you can only play so much pickleball and, you know, I can't go fishing every day. I love to go fishing, but there's got to be more to life. And I don't know. It's so different for everybody. And I have had these conversations here quite often with some of our new clients coming in. Purpose is different. Is it your grandkids that you're really excited to live for and see more and have more time with them? And, you know, is it because you have a bucket list of things you haven't yet quite accomplished? Is there some world event that you wanted to be? But it's what gets us up in the morning, and it's so different. It's so individualized for everybody. I don't know what that is, but we have fun having the conversation and listening to a client of mine recently who married a lady that she's from Korea. So they go 6 months down to Korea and 6 months here, and they told me all about Korea. And I'm like, wow, I want to go. You know, sign me up for that. I think we open up our mind to the possibilities. But, you know, all of that does come back to, can I afford to do these things? You know, if it's traveling, some of my clients are going to be limited as to how far they can go. So what if we live to 100 and we're in good health? What if that is the case, and we're retiring at 65 with a third of our life yet to live? How do you want to live it? Do you want to live it where you're not worried about your money outliving it? Do you want to make sure that your plan is going to support your lifestyle and your fun stuff? I think that's a conversation that we'll have when you come in to see us, when we go through everything. I think that we get to know you on a very personal level, if you allow us to, because we're with you for the rest of your life. And that's what we want to lock arms and know, that we're in this journey together. I've been at this for 35 years, and I think I'm more passionate today than I've ever been. I'm more concerned today than I've ever been to make sure that your plan is rock solid as it can be, that you're not being misled by things that aren't true, that you're understanding really how you should be approaching your retirement so you can free yourself up for more fun stuff. I don't think many of my clients, I could think of one or two that still enjoy looking at the stock market every day and trying to figure out what stocks to buy or sell.
1: You should be, you know, planning the next vacation or surprising your grandkids with a trip to Disney or whatever it is. Those are the fun things you should be focused on.
0: Exactly. And by knowing what your plan is and the income that you can generate from your plan, you are free to make these bigger life plan. That's, you know, if you know what's coming in, I know what I can spend. 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We are income planning specialists. 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And at the end of the day, you come in for a free consultation, a free portfolio x-ray. 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So give us a call today and let's explore your situation privately.
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4: 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It's on Spotify and Apple. Just simply search Osprey Retirement Radio. All right, Eric, this could make or break some folks' opinion about you. This is a big question here, so think carefully. When you're done shopping and no one's looking, right? You're the only one out there in the parking lot. Do you return the cart or do you leave it on the curb?
0: I return the cart. I was at Costco the other day thinking about this, and I go, you know, everybody's so good at Costco, they're returning their carts. Costco has designed the cart returns to be much easier. They're closer to the parking spaces. It's not like there's one 350 yards away, and then I'm like, you know, I'm going to leave that cart there. But it's kind of like guessing instead of checking your retirement. You know, I get this a lot. Well, not a lot, but I hear people say, I think I have enough saved for retirement. But they don't want to check it. So let's check your numbers to see, is your accumulation of your money going to produce enough income and stability in your retirement? But don't guess it. Let's check it. But oftentimes, I also see this where I have to have the client pump the brakes early on in retirement. They're trying to spend too much money too early. And that's like another cart that you left out in the overspending in the first few years of retirement. Just leaving that cart out there, it's like leaving your retirement to chance. Your retirement needs to be very predictable, very secured, and very what you can count on. And no matter what happens in the economy that's outside of our control, is your retirement on stable foundation? And if you're really not sure you can answer that question, you owe it to yourself to call us. And let's have a discovery call. At a minimum, we'll do a 15, 20-minute, half-hour discovery call. Jump on Zoom with you. We'll make it easy. There's no cost. There's no obligation. There's no commitment. But it's like if I had that same offer, Jessica, from a doctor that said, look, I'm going to look at all your medical history or your at least your recent blood work, and I'm going to give you a second opinion with what you're currently doing, I'd welcome that opportunity. I want to know my health is good. I want to know my finances are good. And I know that most of the time in my 30-plus years in this business that there's often a agenda of why things are being managed the way they are for a prospective client. And it's usually because the company they work for is kind of dictating that. And they're unfortunately behind the curtain, that advisor that's at the big wirehouses, you might have heard the name Merrill Lynch or Morgan Stanley or Smith Barney or UBS or Goldman Sachs or Wells Fargo or even Edward Jones. These are kind of the companies that have an agenda behind what they're doing that may not always align with what's in your best interest. So this is where you want an unbiased, independent, second opinion that is going to align you with the things that you need to be doing. And a lot of times it may be just small adjustments, but they can make huge difference in the success or failure of your retirement. We can't afford to take too much risk in our retirement, and we have to go through all of that. Do you know your budget? Really, truly know what your numbers are, what you're living on? All of these things we like to cover in our discovery visit, and it's a fun process. This is an exciting time. It's a transitional time, but it's a time that we want to make sure you get it right, and you don't have much room for error. 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And we don't want that. 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
4: 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You know that old saying, ignorance is bliss? Well, not so much when it comes to Social Security. There's a new survey by Allianz. They found that what people don't know about Social Security could seriously hurt their retirement plans. They say more than half of Americans admit they don't really understand how Social Security works or how it fits in their overall retirement strategy. And only about 4 in 10 say that they actually have a plan for when and actually how to claim their benefits. Not good, guys. So why is Social Security too important to treat as if it's, I don't know, like an afterthought? And how do you help people avoid costly mistakes here?
0: First of all, 1 in 4 retirees are almost entirely dependent on Social Security, and they have no backup plan. So this is, again, don't leave any stone unturned. The Social Security is, I guess, for just about everybody, is going to be the foundation of the starting point of their income plan. And that's one of the first places I start. But again, it's also, what is the timing of the Social Security? All these other variables that we have to consider. We understand if you're born after 1960 that age 67 is considered full retirement. If you're still working, you really got to be careful about claiming Social Security too early, and is it even necessary? So there's a lot of variables and a lot of things I say to people, you don't know what you don't know if you're not in the business. I've seen 2,000 people walk before you through retirement that my wife and I have helped guide them through these transitional years and the retirement years. So we've walked through all these potential problems or helped you realize that, you know, this is the thing, Jessica, I see a lot where they get to 62 and they go, oh, I can start taking my Social Security. Well, yes, you can. But are you still working? Yes, I am. Well, what kind of money are you making? Well, I'm making $50,000, $60,000 a year. I'm making $100,000. Okay, well, then you can't claim Social Security at 62. Why? Because for every $2 above the $24,480, the earnings cap that you're earning, for every $2 above that you earn, they're going to hold a dollar of your Social Security back. And yes, you'll eventually get it back when you get to full retirement. But the point is, don't make those mistakes. I mean, if you claim Social Security early, before your full retirement age, and you realize later it's a mistake, you have 12 months to basically, they'll claw that back or you have to pay it back if you want to restart your Social Security. But before you start Social Security, if you're thinking about it and you're listening to me out there and you're going, hey, I don't know when I should start or I'm thinking about starting it now, call me first. Let's have this conversation. Let's have a discovery call. As I said, I'll make it very easy for you. We can jump on a Zoom call together. We can do a phone call. We can do an in-person visit to my office, or I'll come to you. A lot of my clients know I come to them. I drive 2 hours to see some of my clients. I have multiple radio shows on multiple stations, and I cover all the Treasure, Space Coast, all of Orlando, and everywhere in between. I have clients in 8 states. I go anywhere I need to go to help you. You know, I go above and beyond what you might expect as a financial advisor. I am held to a very high standard. I want to make sure, I'm very passionate about this, that we get it right. But it starts with a phone call. It starts with you initiating the call to me so I can then schedule that time with you to figure it out for you and help you go through this transitional period.
4: Yeah, not only a transitional period, you know, leaving that 9-to-5, going into retirement. And guys, that is a huge transition. It's also making sure, like, hey, do I have all my ducks in a row? Have I accounted for everything? Are there income gaps? Because the biggest thing you don't want is to run out of money in retirement. And yes, while Social Security is clearly a part of that income plan, you also don't want it to be your sole horse getting you through retirement, guys. Having this discovery call is going to be that foundational conversation of, hey, which way are we going? Which way is up? How do we start doing all this? We'll do a complimentary for you. That phone number, 321-521-3559. That's 321-521-3559. That website, of course, OspreyRetirementRadio.com. You know, Eric, you were talking earlier, you've been doing this for 30 plus years. So you've seen pretty much almost anything you could think of come through your doors. Maybe they think they can't retire. Maybe they think they've waited too long. Whatever the situation may be, what would you say is kind of the most common question or concern that you get? And also, why is working with you more beneficial than working with, you know, the guy down the street?
0: Yeah, I think that's a great question. I get asked that a lot. I have no agenda. You know, my agenda is what's in your individual best interest. It's not because I'm working for a company that's given me direction as to what I need to solicit as far as product or things to my client. But it's important, like I said, to pull the curtain back, look at everything from all angles, all aspects, and make sure, because there's so many factors in retirement that people don't really think might happen to them. And I'll tell you, I've had a number of clients that had to retire early because of medical reason. And then what is the concern? Immediately, it's like they've maybe just met me, but their big concern is, will they survive? Are they going to be okay? Are they going to have enough income? Because that's scary, Jessica. And it's, people might think, hey, I'm going to work till 75, but 63, they get the big C word medically, and now all of a sudden it's a different story. And so this is what we do, Jessica, is we have plan A, the best plan with the client. And I like to say, what is your plan, Mr. and Mrs. Client? What is it you're hoping to do, and when are you hoping to retire, and when are you hoping to take Social Security? So what I like to do is get their answers to the questions first, and then I'll back into that and say, is that a good plan? And if it is, great. We'll start to solidify that plan. That's plan A. Now create a plan B and a plan C. You know, plan B is if things don't quite work out because of medical or other reasons they've had to retire. Caregiving. Have a number of clients that have basically stopped working early in their 60s to take care of a family member that they weren't expecting to do. And now that's changed their retirement plan. Or things go bad real quick, and we need to have a plan C, like a worst case scenario plan. What does that look like? And I like to look at that too to say, look, can in a worst case scenario, will this client still be okay? May not be as great as they were hoping for, but they'll still be okay. They'll still live a comfortable life and they'll still have the income. And, you know, but all of that, again, comes back to the foundational planning.
4: Absolutely. And again, if you want to experience the difference here at Osprey Retirement Solutions, we invite you to call today. 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As always, we appreciate you joining us here today. 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

0: If we're going to tackle any subject in Scripture, which we do, we regularly tackle one subject after another, we're not going to do it using our 10 favorite verses. 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We're going to dig until we find them all.
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The Treasure Coast Christian Alliance is calling all pastors, leaders, intercessors, and concerned Christians to unite in prayer Thursday, September the 24th at 6 p.m. at Grace Emmanuel Church, 707 Kitterman Road, Port St. Lucie, Florida. Eric Dellenbach will be the guest speaker following our first hour of prayer. He is the Chief Executive Officer with Florida Family Policy Council, bringing a message for the leadership in the state of Florida. There has never been a more important time than now for us to be the body of Christ. You can go to tccalliance.com or 772-324-9313. The fifth annual Treasure Coast Day of Prayer.

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0: Karenette of the Treasure Coast invites the whole family out for our Walk for Life Family Fun Day on October the 10th, 2026. 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
1: 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My name's Joe. 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Bye-bye.

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Hi, this is Kim from sunny South Florida, and I'd like to share with you some exciting things that God is doing in the world of arts and entertainment. Join me now for A Heart for Hollywood. When we talk about having a heart for Hollywood, that includes all the creatives. A creative could be a visual artist, could be a writer, a musician, a storyteller, could also be a filmmaker, an actor, even the makeup artist. God loves creative people. In the beginning, He created, the master creator. He created the heavens and the earth. And in the words of George Bernard Shaw, imagination is the beginning of creation. You imagine what you desire. You will what you imagine. And at last, you create what you will. In Exodus 31, we come across the character Bezalel, and we have his friend Aholiab, and God is speaking to them. This is his first commissioned work of art recorded in the Bible. The Lord said to Moses, "See, I have chosen Bezalel, son of Uri, the son of Hur, of the tribe of Judah, and I have filled him with the Spirit of God, with wisdom, with understanding and knowledge, and with all kinds of skills to make artistic designs for work in gold, silver, and bronze, to cut and set stones, to work in wood, and to engage in all kinds of crafts. Moreover, I have appointed Aholiab, son of Ahisamach of the tribe of Dan, to help him. Also, I have given ability to all the skilled workers to make everything I have commanded you." God used these artisans to make beautiful his ark, his temple. He was speaking through his own creative methods to his people in works of art. Today, we still have artists that are speaking God's heart. We need to support these artists in prayer. It's a very difficult place to be an artist in Hollywood, to be a writer, to be a filmmaker, an actor, to be that makeup artist. But those are the people that we're praying for right now. So, Lord, I just want to thank you that you have given us role models, creative gifts, the desire to be creative, and to be just like you. Help me to celebrate the creative leaders in Hollywood, for you have made them also in your image. Let us pray for Hollywood, and we will see the change in culture to follow. Thank you for joining me today, and thank you for continuing to pray for this most influential mission field. Please continue to pray for Hollywood and for the creative artists that God is using to change our culture.

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1: If we're going to tackle any subject in Scripture, which we do, we regularly tackle one subject after another, we're not going to do it using our 10 favorite verses. We're not going to go to the internet and say 10 verses on and study that. We're going to dig until we find them all.
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0: You know, one of the coolest things about being a Christian is experiencing daily God's blessings for us and also for others. 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
1: Welcome to Constitutional Conversations. I'm Dr. Brenda McMenamin. Why is it so important to understand the Constitution? Understanding the heritage and history that God gave us enables us to honor and obey Him so He can rescue us and America.
2: Article 7 says the ratification of the conventions of 9 states shall be sufficient for the establishment of this Constitution between the states so ratifying the same. As the Articles of Confederation had established in Articles 9 and 11, 9 or 3/4 of the states were required to make major decisions, such as declare war, set up a budget, determine the strength of their army or navy, etc. But when in Article 13 they required the unanimous approval of the states to make changes in the articles, they created a problem for themselves. Rogue Island, as they began to call her, was not showing up for any of the meetings that were called, thereby creating what they called tyranny of one state, which was then blocking them from creating a government adequate to the exigencies of their hoped-for nation. This is why they then required 3/4 to ratify and only between the states, so ratifying the same. Mason was for preserving ideas familiar to the people. 9 states had been required in all great cases under the Confederation, and that number was on that account preferable. Butler agreed. He was in favor of 9. He revolted at the idea that 1 or 2 states should restrain the rest from consulting their safety.

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0: 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Thank you and your staff for your excellent work at broadcasting Christian music and gospel messages all day long. I really appreciate it, as well as my family. God bless you all.
1: Hi, this is Penny Cook with Pursuing Prayer for America. Let's armor up and pray the word of God over our nation. Would you pray with me? We praise you, God, that you give power and strength to your people. When we abide in you, you promise to cover us and deliver us, that your faithfulness will be our shield. O God of heaven's armies, help America to stay strong in you and in your mighty power. 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Help us, your people in America, to be alert and to put on your whole armor to stand against the evil one. Your belt of truth and breastplate of righteousness. May our feet be ready with the gospel of peace. 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Help us to resist him with your armor fitted tightly with the helmet of salvation, which disarms his powers, and to be in your word, the sword of the Spirit, and to pray always. May we pray at all times and not get discouraged or give up. Lord, with you all things are possible, but without you we are nothing. May the Lord of heaven's armies be among us. O God, give us help against our enemies, for man's help is hopeless. Though we walk in the midst of many troubles, preserve us, stretch out your hand against the wrath of America's enemies, and may your right hand deliver us. 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And in the powerful name of Jesus we pray, amen.

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1: Hello, I'm Charles Stanley. 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

0: Our fall prayer and share begins Monday, October 5th at 7 a.m. Would you pray with us now? 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In Jesus' name we pray, amen. 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

0: the civil government does not define your ethic as a Christian. 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And now maybe people will become more and more awakened to that.
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0: Dad up, fathers. This is Seamus Gordon with the Father-Child Connection. It wasn't too long ago that there was a fierce debate about whether Black Lives Matter, White Lives Matter, Blue Lives Matter. I submit to you, however, that there is one thing that we all can agree on. Dads matter. Now, I am fully aware that some of you listening to me right now have mixed feelings when you hear that word, father. There are many, too many, who have had an abusive father or father figure, while others have experienced or are currently experiencing an absent father. This is one of the reasons we here at the Father-Child Connection take our mission so seriously and personally. Our mission is to empower fathers and father figures to establish, re-establish, or strengthen the connection between their children and themselves, as well as to prepare today's sons to be tomorrow's responsible fathers and father figures. Dads, you matter, both your presence as well as your absence. 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Others live with the ever lingering hurt from not having a good father-child relationship when you were growing up. Here's the good news. It's never too late to start doing or saying the right thing. If you would like to hear more about how you can handle the past wounds of an absent or abusive father, please call 561-229-2379 or email us at thefatherchildconnection.org. Dad up!
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1: Hey, you know, David was a worshiper. He was a worshiper. He was a musician. He worshiped God. So, what do we see? These are some core values that he establishes in his life. He says, I will be praising you, God. I will be singing to you, God. And then he said, I will be not careless, but I will be careful. I will be careful to live what kind of a life? This is before Jesus, right? He's wanting to please God. He's wanting to live a life that is God-honoring. He said, I will be careful. These are core values that he establishes in his life. I want you to meditate on these. Take these with you as you leave this morning. I will be careful to live a blameless life. Say blameless. Blameless. Does blameless mean that the devil can't charge you with anything? Does blameless mean that you're perfect? What does blameless mean to you? Is it possible to live a blameless life? Is it possible to walk with the Lord in such a way to where Romans 8 is true? There is therefore now no condemnation. Because as soon as God directs me to surrender something, repent of something, I repent of it and I continue living a blameless life. So you can be living a blameless life and miss your exit. And the Holy Spirit will immediately make you aware of that. And immediately, how many of you know what I'm talking about this morning? You can live a blameless life. You can mess up and instantly be called back and instantly say, I'm sorry, Lord. Yeah, that was stupid. I should have listened better. Amen. My mind was drifting, living a blameless life. The psalmist, as a worshiper, said, I will live a blameless life when you come to my aid. Can't do it alone. Then he said, I will live a life of integrity. Integrity above reproach. Where? My own house. Does it matter? Does it matter how we live around those who know us best? Wow. Any of you ever seen a chameleon? We used to have them. I don't see chameleons around much anymore, but when I was a kid, we had tons of chameleons. Did you ever put them on a brown stick and they turn brown? Put them on a green leaf and they turn green. They are where they are. That is what they are. But the psalmist said, he said, I will lead a life of integrity. I will lead.

refrigerator said, "Oh, Jesus, help me." But I believe it's true. I believe it's true. What we are at home is who we are in public as well. And so may the Lord do a deep work in our life. I will refuse to look at anything vile and vulgar. Boy, that's tough, isn't it? I think the King James says, "I will set no evil thing before my eyes," or something like that, right? So I refuse to look at anything vile and vulgar. That means it was a core value of his. And we cannot determine what may show up in front of our eyes, but we can determine what we do with it. And so the psalmist said, "I will refuse to look at anything vile, vulgar. I hate crooked dealings. I will have nothing to do with them. I'm not going to get involved in cutting corners. I will reject perverse ideas and stay away from every evil. I will not tolerate people who slander their neighbors." Wow. This was a pretty strong to-do list for a First Testament follower of God. "I will not endure conceit and pride. I will keep a protective eye on the godly so they may dwell with me in safety. And only those who are above reproach will be allowed to serve me. I will not allow deceivers to serve me, and liars will not be allowed to enter my presence." Sounds like he was careful who he hung out with. Not a bad idea for us either, isn't it? Is it? "My daily task will be to ferret out criminals." He's king, so he's saying that's my job. My job is to address evil, to locate and remove, expose, hold accountable the criminals, and free the city of the Lord from their grip. Well, David set some pretty high standards in his life, but I believe that those are points of value for us today as well. When I look at this aspect of following me as I follow Christ, there are some points in closing this morning I want to just address. And the first would come from Philippians chapter 2, verses 5 through 8. Philippians chapter 2, verses 5 through 8. And I know you're familiar with this passage, but it is an important scripture. Your attitude. How do you have an attitude? You have an attitude? What's the people who know you best think about your attitude? What does the driver in the next car think about your attitude? You remember for a while everybody put bumper stickers on their cars, "Honk if you love Jesus." And then they got mad, and so they quit putting those bumper stickers on their cars. They said it's easier to not have to deal with loving like Jesus did. Don't ask me to love like Jesus did in my car. Yeah, we better not do that, right? But okay, let your attitude should be an attitude of gratitude. Maybe an attitude of humility. An attitude of self-serving or selflessness. An attitude of love. Your attitude should be the same. The same. What's same mean to you? Means the same, doesn't it? Your attitude should be the same. My attitude should be the same that Jesus Christ had. Though He was God, He did not demand and cling to His rights as God. What do we call that? Say incarnation. Say it. Incarnation. What is the incarnation? God sent His Son, His one and only Son. And He didn't come as a king. He didn't come as a military leader. He didn't come as the wealthiest. He came in humility, but He took on flesh and blood like us, right? So He made Himself nothing. This is how God presents Himself to us. Though He was God, He did not demand and cling to His right as God. We used to sing that song, "He could have called
10,000 angels.

0: angels. They arrest him. He could have called 10,000 angels. Even the disciples would have fought, right? Peter wasn't that bad with a sword. I mean, he missed the neck or the head and he caught an ear, but, you know, Jesus' disciples would have done something. But Jesus said, you could do nothing unless my Father was allowing this. And so we look at this and we realize that Jesus in his life, he surrendered himself, gave himself to all of the messes that we endure so that we could be free. Did not cling to his rights. He made himself nothing. And we spend our whole life trying to make ourselves something while he spent his life making himself nothing. Say, well, what does that mean? Does that mean I shouldn't value life? I shouldn't work hard? No, it doesn't mean any of that. It simply means that you are on assignment and the assignment is given to you by God. It's not that you get to write the assignment. It's that you recognize that you're a special creation of God and God has put you on His agenda. Yes, it's not that our lives don't have value. They do. They have tremendous value. But making yourself nothing means, as to Jesus it would have meant, if you said, Jesus, what do you mean that you made yourself nothing? He would say, it was not about me. You ever met somebody that everything they say, it's about them? Every conversation, let me tell you more about me. Wonderful me. I am a great me. I'm the only me. I have all the answers. Talk to me. Oh, you're going through a tremendous, painful thing in your life. I know exactly what you're going through. I've been there. I've done that. I've experienced that. I'm a wonderful me, right? He made himself nothing. He took a humble position. Yeah, took a humble position of a slave and appeared in human form. No, it's not about me. To Jesus, you'd say, well, what does it mean to make yourself nothing, Jesus? Well, it's not about me, but you're God. And you have all power and you have all authority. And you could do whatever you want to do. Can you imagine that? If you could do whatever you wanted to do, you had the power, you had the authority, you had the wealth. You could do whatever you wanted to do. What would you do if you said, it's not about me? That was Jesus. He could do anything he wanted to do, except lie. And do anything contrary to the Word of God, because that's who He is. But He said, it's not about me, it's all about my Father. I am here to do my Father's will. What would the church look like if all of us said, it's not about me, I'm here for one purpose, I'm here to fulfill the Father's will, and then could I not say, follow me as I follow Christ? So when the Word of God instructs us to have the same, I know the King James, I believe, says have the same mind. Your attitude should be the same that Christ Jesus had. Is it possible? I mean, have you thought about that? My son's taking a test on Monday. I don't know what his test is. You and I aren't standing before the throne today, so we're not having to give an account of what we did with our life and the time and the resources and all of that. But one day we're going to do that. Is it even possible to live a life that's not about me? Well, would God ask us to do something that He does not have a plan to equip us to do? This is the admonition. Your attitude should be the same as Jesus Christ. No demands. So why are we here? Why are we here? Why are we here? Paul said something like this. He said, my life is worth absolutely nothing unless I accomplish what God sent me here to do. Said, well, how does that make sense? If my life is worth nothing unless I accomplish what God sent me to do, then maybe it's important I know what God wants me to do. And maybe I should make sure that I'm cooperating and not resisting what God wants me to do. And I know every knee's going to bow and every tongue's going to confess, right? And what are they going to confess? They're going to confess that Jesus Christ is Lord. So maybe they don't hear. Maybe they won't today. But one day they will. One day they will. I have found that it's much better for me to listen carefully and to obey quickly. It's much better that way. Any of you ever had an accident? Anyone ever had an accident? Look, yeah, a few accidents. Anyone had an accident on you? Those are called rear-end collisions. Of course, you know, I don't want to brag about my driving because I get in trouble. I get in trouble when I pick up my wife's driving, but I had a buddy growing up. He said, I had one accident, and then an accident happened to me. And he said it was Jonathan. He backed into me. I backed into him. He said, I didn't rear-end him. He backed his car up into my car and ran into me. I said, yeah, that happened. Some of you have experienced some accidents maybe that were in front of you, and probably none of you backed into someone else. I've done that more than once. I have some experience. Oh, Joe has good. I feel better already. Oh, Alexa too. So we're to have the same mind, and it's about living God's life. And it's a good life. It's the greatest life. It's the only life that I want to live. And I was 15 when I started this walk with God. And since I have opportunity ready to be with many people in life and many people in death, I've been able to hear regrets that people have had. But one regret I've never heard anyone say, I'm so sorry I started serving God as early as I did. I've never heard anyone say that. I've never heard anyone say, wow, you know, I mean, I just really regret making a decision to follow Christ. I have never heard anyone say that's serving the Lord. It's about living that life. It's not about me. It's the not about me life. And following me as I follow Christ. You see, your call is to follow Christ in every area of your life and have others following you that can find their way to the Father as well. Okay, we got to get finished. Psalm 101, we looked at that. We looked at this scripture in Philippians. Pretty good scripture, right? You can remember that. You already knew it. And all of you who are smart will say, I already knew all this, Pastor, so I didn't need to hear it this morning. But somebody online, you're watching, you're listening, somebody out there, you all who are perfect need to pray for that one person and pray for me. I'm still, God's working on me. All right, so we have the same mind, this life of leadership, this life of whether you're spiritual father, spiritual mother, this life of example, this example that is laid. And it's a life of radical humility, selflessness, and love. Serving others, prioritizing their needs. Yeah, you thought much about that? How can I prioritize somebody else's needs to be a blessing? That's what Jesus did, didn't he? And so I know you can't do that all the time. You still have to brush your teeth. I understand that, and please do. I think, Rachel, it was one of our relatives who said, deodorant's good. There's no law against deodorant, so there's things we need to do. But at the same time, serving Christ is such a high calling. The walk, well, if there's more time, we'd talk more about the walk. The walk. Jesus said, come follow me. He did not just say, believe. He said, come follow me. Put your faith into action. And follow me. And if there was time this morning, I'd take you to Matthew 20 and I'd go to Mark 10. And I'd show you that in the last days of Jesus' life, the disciples, after 3.5 years of Bible school, on-the-job training, they're having a deep theological conversation. And it went like this. Who's going to be the greatest in the kingdom of God? They were so carnal, so fleshly. And they're arguing like that, but they weren't the only ones that have done that. And we could look at that and see how that is a hindrance to us being a leader who has others following us that are going to find their way to Christ. And we could look at the fact that Jesus would call them in John 13 to an awesome opportunity to wash feet. And we will go to that passage and close this morning, John 13. John 13. Washing feet. How many of you washed some feet recently?
1: My own.
0: Amen. That's what I was thinking about. I washed mine this morning. It's in the notes. I got to wash my feet. I got to do this. Oh, but we're talking about it's not all about me this morning, right? Have the same mind as Christ. Yeah, I know. Some churches, maybe a few special occasions, may have a foot washing. I've had that happen a couple times. Actually, I had it happen two times in Abundant Life that I had no involvement in the schedule. And someone just came in and came up and wanted to wash my feet in the service. And both of those individuals, ready, just so you know, because you'll maybe be ministering after I'm long gone. But both of those individuals ended up seeking to split the church after they washed my feet. And I think somehow they got the story mixed up. That wasn't exactly what foot washing was about. But it kind of looked good publicly, right? I mean, it kind of looked like an act of humility. It's kind of like when Mom would say after my brother and I got in a fight and he was 4 years older than me and he could outrun me and he could outpunch me, but he could not out-wrestle me. And we would fight and carry on, and Mom would say, "Now hug each other and kiss." You got to be kidding. Two sweating brothers have no motivation to hug and kiss. That didn't happen to you guys, right? Because David, you and Andrew never had... Where's Andrew at? Hey, Andrew. You guys don't know anything about that. You have never had a disagreement. What about John? John, never in the Grosjean family. No, you guys have never had that. Mom say, "Now hug your brother." She's standing there with a switch. "You hug or I'm going to whack you." Mom knew how to do it too. She liked a flexible cutting from a plant that would wrap around your ankles and get you good. And it wouldn't tear your skin off, but it sure would leave some little red spots. And Mom would say, "You hug and you kiss or you're going to get thrashed." Thrashed was a word my dad liked. He liked that thrashing. You're going to get a thrashing. Hug and kiss, really? I think the little girl got it right when she said, her mama said, "Sit down." She said, "No, I'm not going to sit down." "Sit down. I'm not going to sit down." "Sit down," and set her down. She said, "But mommy, I'm standing up on the inside." And eventually the McLean brothers would hug and I would whisper in his ear, "Wait till I get you outside." And he would whisper in my ear, "I'm going to punch your lights out." And we did not have any instructions on how to kiss, but we survived. Washing feet. It wasn't about public humility, it was about personal service. It wasn't about putting on a show, it wasn't about a program, it wasn't about a religious activity. I don't believe it was any of that. I believe it was something very personal that dealt with this issue of a personal independence and personal space and personal pride. No, that's somebody else's job to do that. That's a servant's job to wash feet. What did Peter say? I'm not going to read all of it. It's there in chapter 13. What did Peter say? "Lord, what is this about washing feet? You're not going to wash my feet. I don't want you to wash my feet." Now, I don't know if Peter had unusually dirty feet that day. I don't think it had much to do with the clean or the dirt on the feet. I think it had to do with the culture. It had to do with the fact that when we think we're somebody, Jesus said you need to think that you're not somebody. "What do you mean, Pastor? Are you saying that I shouldn't respect who I am in God and know who I am?" No, all of that. But understand, all of that is about being who God has called you to be, and a servant that is willing to get our hands dirty touching somebody else's life in a positive way to help them. Well, Peter decided, "I'm not going to I'm not going to go to the foot washing. Nope, not going to do that. Jesus said, okay, all right, I'm going to get out my switch. No, he didn't say that. What did he say? He said, well, if you're not washed, you have no part with me. No part with me. Wow, that's kind of a strong leadership requirement, isn't it? You mean I have to let Jesus wash my feet if I'm going to be a part of the kingdom of God? You mean I have to be willing to expose the dirt, the grime, the sins, the crime? I have to be willing to let God get to the nitty-gritty of my life? I have to allow God to do what I don't want to do, I don't want to admit, I don't want to expose, I don't want anybody to know. I don't want any of that to happen. You mean I have to let God do that if I'm going to be a part of the kingdom of God? I'm going to let Him wash my feet. And Jesus said, unless you're washed, you cannot be a part. And Peter said, then just give me a shower. He said, okay, if you're going to talk to me like that, then I know who I am. I know what I am. It was sort of like when he was in the boat and Jesus said, throw your net over here. And he's like, well, we fished all night, didn't catch anything, but we'll try it. It's your word, we'll try it. Then they have so many fish, and Peter goes, hey, get away from me. Leave me, Lord. I'm a sinful man. You know, I don't deserve to have such love and such compassion and such care and such cleansing in my life. But then Jesus said, I want you to do this to each other. Are you serious? I mean, I have to let somebody else. It's kind of embarrassing. I mean, I don't know. Stink fill? I took my shoe off. One shoe's off. There you go. Got both off. It's kind of humbling to have your feet washed. How many of you had your feet washed by somebody else before? It's a little humbling to receive it, isn't it? Why is it humbling to receive it? See, you're more spiritual than me, so you don't have the problem that I have. My problem is, if you're washing my feet, does that mean that I should? Thank you, Marcy. I didn't want to say it. If you're washing my feet, does that mean I should wash your feet too? That's it. And that's exactly what Jesus was talking about. If you got it, say, I got it. Good. Let's break bread and have communion. I'll put my shoes back on. Those of you who are close and are saying, do I have to wash pastor's feet this morning? No. No, if you're going to do that, you bring fresh towels and stuff like that, right? You do all of that. Thank you, brother. Amen. Did you hear anything from the Word of God this morning? Tell me what you heard. You hear anything, Bob?
1: Follow.
0: Hear anything, Ruddy? Humility.
1: Be humble. Woo.
0: Attitude. Anyone else hear anything? What did you hear, Marcy?
2: Humility.
0: Mm-hmm. Serve others.
2: Surrender.
0: Life's not
2: your own.
0: It's not about you. Sorry. Surrender. Follow Jesus. What else? Follow Christ.
3: If you have not accepted Jesus Christ as your personal Savior, you can do so today. Please pray this simple prayer with me. Lord Jesus, I believe that you are Christ, the Son of the living God, that you died for my sins. I am a sinner. I need a Savior. Lord Jesus, come into my heart and be Lord of my life today. I ask this all in Jesus' name. And fill me with your wonderful Holy Spirit. Amen.
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Carolette of the Treasure Coast invites the whole family out for our Walk for Life Family Fun Day on October the 10th, 2026. 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
1: You know, there's only one place where Jesus wasn't received, and that was his hometown. 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And I'll never forget the day I went home to tell my parents that I'd met Jesus. Mom and Dad, what is this? He swallowed something. Yeah. 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

afternoon and God bless you. And I thank the entire 89.9 radio station. 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Bye-bye.

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2: If you have read much of the Bible at all, or if you've gone to church for very long, you know that somewhere out there in the future, there's a day of judgment coming. Now, there have been a lot of fanciful notions about Judgment Day. Somehow, in my youth and listening to various preachers, I got the impression of God sitting behind a courtroom bench, as it were, almost with like the two little lights on both sides of it that you see in some cartoon things about judges. I envision God sitting up there going over a set of books, open him, judging my life for me. One preacher I recall envisioned God playing our sins back for us on a giant movie screen for everyone to see, and I thought, oh boy, I'd be crawling on that one or trying to find a place to hide. Another one envisioned God having a big lever by his side. And when we come there for judgment, well, some people, once he's gone through the books and considered their lives, they go to heaven. But on some of them, he reaches over and grabs that lever and pulls it, and a trap door opens and sends them screaming down to hell. Most of what you hear about the Judgment Day owes more to the imagination of man than it does to the Bible. Then there are all the jokes about St. Peter and the pearly gates, but mercifully, I'm going to spare you all those. But I do have to tell you, there is a Judgment Day. The writer of Hebrews drops this little bombshell on us in chapter 9, verse 27. He says, "It is appointed unto men once to die, but after this, the judgment." So, in dying, we don't even get away from this. Sooner or later, we got to face up to Judgment Day. But this Judgment Day is nothing like the traditional depictions of it, and there is one very surprising thing about it that I'll come to later. But the first thing to know about it is that the writer of the book of Hebrews connects the Judgment Day to the Day of Atonement, otherwise known as Yom Kippur, a day usually dismissed by Christians as a Jewish holiday. But in this series of programs, I've been making the case that these are not merely Jewish holidays, but Christian holidays as well. Why so? Well, because every one of them is about the life, work, plan, and ministry of Jesus Christ. So why should we assume that they are merely Jewish holidays? The fact that most Christians have forgotten them in favor of holidays that are not in the Bible notwithstanding, these days are crucial to the understanding of the plan of God. If you'd like to have, by the way, this entire series of programs on Christian holidays on cassette tape, just get in touch with us at the number we'll give you in a moment, and we'll tell you how you can order the complete set. So, what do we know about the Judgment Day? Well, in Matthew chapter 10, this is an occasion where Jesus is in the process of sending out his disciples. He says, "Don't go into the way of the Gentiles, and in any city of the Samaritans don't enter." And then in verse 11, he says this to them, "In whatsoever town or city you enter, inquire who in it is worthy, and you go and you stay there." In other words, it was a habit or the custom to stay in people's homes. "And when you come into a house, salute it. And if the house be worthy, let your peace come upon it. If it's not worthy," whatever that may mean, "then let your peace return to you. And whosoever shall not receive you, nor hear your words, when you depart out of that house or city, shake off the dust of your feet." And then he says the very sobering thing, "Verily I say unto you, it shall be more tolerable for the land of Sodom and Gomorrah in the day of judgment than for that city." Boy, the shaking off the dust of the apostles' feet on a city was bad news. Now, it's hard to imagine any place more corrupt than Sodom and Gomorrah. And yet, we find the curious fact here that there may be some level of toleration for them in the day of judgment than for some other cities. So there's a day of judgment, and there is some level, some degree of toleration to be found there. On another occasion, Jesus was preaching, and he began to upbraid the cities wherein most of his mighty works were done because they didn't repent. You consider some of the things that he did, the people he healed, the miracles he performed in a town that then in turn turned right around and rejected him. Well, this is what he said. "Woe unto you, Chorazin," one of the towns. "Woe to you, Bethsaida," another town. "For if the mighty works that had been done in you had been done in Tyre and Sidon," Gentile cities, "they would have repented long ago in sackcloth and ashes. But I say unto you, It shall be more tolerable for Tyre and Sidon at the day of judgment than for you. And you, Capernaum, which are exalted unto heaven, you shall be brought down to hell. For if the mighty works that had been done in you had been done in Sodom, it would still be a town to this day. But I say to you, it shall be more tolerable for the land of Sodom in the day of judgment than for you. Well, once again, we find a day of judgment on which a level of toleration can be shown, and people are judged in that day of judgment based upon what they have been given. Those who didn't know any better may find some level of toleration from God. Those who ought to have known better, well, that's another story. On another occasion, Jesus was speaking to a generation of people that had gathered around him. He called them, you rather wince when you hear him say it, a generation of vipers. And he says, how can you, being evil, speak good things? I mean, how is it possible, considering the fact you really are evil inside, how can you speak good things? For out of the abundance of the heart, the mouth speaks. A good man out of the treasure of the heart brings forth good things. An evil man out of the evil treasure brings forth evil things. But I tell you this, that every idle word that men shall speak, they shall give an account thereof in the day of judgment. For by your words you shall be justified, and by your words you shall be condemned. Now that sends a little chill down your spine, doesn't it? Because when you think about if every flap of the lip is going to be judged, what about some of the more serious things that you and I have done? Every idle word, not just the malicious ones, every idle word we're going to have to be judged for. But Jesus isn't finished yet. Some of the scribes and Pharisees answered, saying, Master, we want to see a sign from you. But he answered and said to them, an evil and adulterous generation seeks after a sign, but there shall no sign be given to it but the sign of the prophet Jonas. For as Jonas was 3 days and 3 nights in the whale's belly, so shall the Son of Man be 3 days and 3 nights in the heart of the earth. And then he says this, the men of Nineveh, where Jonah went and preached, shall arise in judgment with this generation and shall condemn it, because they repented at the preaching of Jonah, and behold, a greater than Jonah is here. Think about that. This is that remarkable book, the one place in the Old Testament where a prophet comes rolling into town with a message of coming destruction. And the king and everybody in the town bitterly and severely repent. I mean, they even put sackcloth and ashes on the cows and didn't feed them. Everybody was mourning and turning away from sin whenever Jonah came in with his prophecy. Now, in these towns, Jesus walks their streets and preaches to them and performs miracles among them, and they don't repent. So the men of Nineveh shall rise in judgment with this generation. Notice, rise in judgment. The judgment takes place in a resurrection. They shall rise in judgment with this generation and shall condemn it, because they repented of the preaching of Jonah. Behold, a greater than Jonah is here. The queen of the north shall rise up in judgment with this generation and shall condemn it, because she came from the uttermost parts of the earth to hear the wisdom of Solomon. And behold, a greater than Solomon is here. So, there is toleration in the day of judgment, but there is also condemnation. Kind of leaves you feeling a little uneasy, doesn't it? We'll think about that, and I'll be back after this message.
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2: The Gospel of John records another incident where Jesus talks about this, and he reveals something further on the subject of the judgment day. In chapter 5, verse 19 of the Gospel of John, Jesus answered the crowd and said, I tell you the truth, the Son can do nothing of himself but what he sees the Father do. For what things soever he does, these does the Son likewise. For the Father loves the Son, and shows him all things that he himself does. And he will show him greater works than these, that you may marvel. For the Father raises up the dead, for as the Father raises up the dead and quickens them, even so the Son quickens whom he will. Now, the resurrection, the quickening of the dead, I think the word quicken, I looked it up in the Greek, and the best term I can find for it in English really is to energize. As the Father raises up the dead and energizes them, even so the Son energizes whom he will. For the Father judges no man, but has committed all judgment to the Son. So now we know clearly, when judgment day comes, who it is we have to answer to. It's not the Father, it's the Son. And he did this that all men should honor the Son, even as they honor the Father. He that honors not the Son doesn't honor the Father who has sent him. Now I tell you the truth, Jesus said. He that hears my word and believes on him that sent me has everlasting life and shall not come into condemnation. So when judgment day comes, we find that there are some individuals who will be standing there who will not come into condemnation. They're not going to get just merely more tolerance than somebody else has gotten. They're not going to be condemned at all. But they have passed from death into life. I'm telling you the truth, Jesus said. The hour is coming, and now is, when the dead shall hear the voice of the Son of God, and they that hear shall live. For as the Father has life in himself, so has he given to the Son to have life in himself. And here's the clincher, he has given him authority to execute judgment also, because he is the Son of Man. Who has the authority to execute that day of judgment? Jesus. Why? Because he was human. He'd gone through the flesh, he'd experienced all that it means to be man, and so he had the authority and the right to judge. Don't marvel at this, Jesus said. For the hour is coming in which all who are in the grave shall hear his voice, and they're going to come up. They that have done good to the resurrection of life, they that have done evil to the resurrection of damnation. Serious business, isn't it? I can of my own self do nothing, Jesus continued. As I hear, I judge, and my judgment is just. It's fair, because I don't seek my own will, but the will of the Father who has sent me. So now we know who the judge is. It's not the Father, it's the Son. And we know why. He was given judgment because he was the Son of Man. And I take that to mean because he was human. Now there's something very important that follows on the heels of this piece of information. I told you before that the statement in Hebrews, it is appointed unto men once to die, but after that the judgment. I told you that it came in the middle of a commentary on the Day of Atonement ceremony. The Day of Atonement ceremony that's described in detail in Leviticus 16 is interesting for a number of reasons. One is the clear connection between the duties of the high priest on that day and the life and ministry of Jesus Christ. On this day, the priest made certain offerings, went into the Holy of Holies for the one and only time of the year. He sprinkled blood there, made an atonement for the people, put all the sins of Israel on the head of a goat, and sent him away into the wilderness at the hand of a fit man. What did the people do on the Day of Atonement? Nothing. Absolutely nothing. But didn't they have to fast? Well, yeah, they fasted, but fasted is doing nothing. You know, you don't not even eat. You can't say that fasting is doing something. But they did have to come before God in a repentant spirit. The 10 days from the Feast of Trumpets to the Day of Atonement are called by the Jews the Days of Repentance. They engage in self-examination and repentance at this season. But on the Day of Atonement, they do nothing. The high priest did everything for them. Everything. The whole ceremony, all the animals that were killed, all the blood that was sprinkled, all the intercessions that were made, all the sanctifying of vessels and tabernacles, all that was done by the high priest. The people stood there in assembly and did nothing. The corollary with the ministry of Jesus is inescapable. There is nothing we can do to justify ourselves. We cannot earn the forgiveness of sin. We cannot accomplish it with sacrifices, and never could have. And so when the judgment day comes and we come to stand before God in judgment, there is nothing we can do. Everything has to be done for us by our high priest, Jesus Christ. Even Israel of old could not achieve forgiveness by their own efforts. There was nothing they could do. They had to assemble on the Day of Atonement in humility and fasting and do nothing, while the high priest made an atonement for them and reconciled them to God. It's funny how many people seem to believe that there was a different way of salvation for people in the Old Testament than in the New. That Jews, their belief for their Old Testament salvation was by works. And Christians, no, that's New Testament, that's by grace. I'm sorry. Salvation has never been by works. It was never possible that it could have been done by works. Returning to Hebrews 9 and verse 24. Christ is not entered into the holy places made with hands, which are the figures of the true. He has entered into heaven itself, now to appear in the presence of God for us. Nor yet that he should offer himself often, as the high priest went into the holy place every year with the blood of others. Now again, this is a clear reference to the ceremony on the Day of Atonement in the temple, where the priest symbolically went right into the presence of God, into the Holy of Holies, to sprinkle blood there on behalf of the children of Israel to make an atonement, a reconciliation for them. Jesus now is at the right hand of the Father, appearing in the presence of God for us. Continuing in verse 26 of Hebrews 9. For then must he often have suffered since the foundation of the world. But that didn't happen. But now once, in the end of the world, has he appeared to put away sin by the sacrifice of himself. And it's exactly like the whole cycle of the holy days, that is the holidays we find in the Old Testament. They each happen once a year, signifying a once in history event that is taught by them. So now once in the end of the world has Jesus appeared to put away sin by the sacrifice of himself. And as it is appointed unto men once to die, but after this the judgment, so Christ was once offered to bear the sin of many, and unto them that look for him, he will appear the second time without sin unto salvation. It's odd in a way. It's a lot like the Day of Atonement ceremony in that he goes before God once to make an atonement for all of us. And then for all of us who look for him, he will appear the second time, like the high priest appeared returning from the Holy of Holies, this time without sin unto salvation. And the connection between the high priest returning and perhaps the ceremony of the second goat that sent away with all of our sins in the wilderness is connected to that return without sin unto salvation. Now you realize that judgment day that's talked about in the Bible is actually, for those in Christ, a day of salvation, not a day of condemnation. If you are in Christ and you stand before him in judgment day on the sea of glass, it is not to be condemned, it is to be saved. And there is nothing for you to do when you get there. You don't have to bring in a list of good works, you don't have to bring in all your good deeds and all your accomplishments and all your righteousness, none of that works. What you need is Christ. The writer of Hebrews continues in chapter 10 to draw the connection between the ministry of Jesus and the ceremony of the Day of Atonement. I'll point out some things in that when I come back after this message.
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2: So the writer of Hebrews continues, and remember, this is all in the context of the ceremony of the Day of Atonement. He says, for the law, having a shadow of good things to come, and not the very image of the things, can never, with those sacrifice they offered year by year, continually make the comers thereunto perfect. It was not a question that the sacrifices were going to somehow make you right with God. He says, for if that was the case, wouldn't they have ceased to offer them? It had been over with, because the worshiper, once purged, should have had no more conscience of sin. But in those sacrifices, there is a remembrance again made of sins every year. What he seems to be saying is that the purpose of the sacrifice, the necessity of going up to the temple to offer the animal as a sin offering for what you had done, was to keep in your memory an awareness of the fact that you are a sinner. Then he says something very, very astonishing in a sense. He says, it is not possible that the blood of bulls and of goats should take away sins. I'm sorry, it can't be done. Now what he is telling us is that was true in the Old Testament. It isn't just some new thing. It was never possible for the blood of bulls and goats to take away sins. So how did those people get their sins forgiven? The only way had to be through looking forward to Christ in those sacrifices they made. He says, wherefore, when he comes into the world, he says, sacrifice and offering you would not, but a body have you prepared me. In burnt offerings and sacrifices for sin you have had no pleasure. Folks, that's an Old Testament quotation that says plainly that God doesn't really want sacrifice and offering. He doesn't take any pleasure in burnt offerings and sacrifices for sin. And then you have to ask the question, well, then why on earth were they offered? And if they didn't forgive sins, how were people forgiven in the Old Testament of their sins? The only conclusion you can come to, they were forgiven the same way we are, by the sacrifice of Christ. And the only conclusion I can come to regarding why animal sacrifices were offered was that they were icons, that is, images. They were reminders of sin, and they were a presentation to us, a little play on the stage of the temple that told us how God was going to forgive our sins. It was by the shedding of blood, and that these animals were types, images, icons that represented the work of Jesus Christ. Then in verse 7 he says, then said I, lo, I come in the volume of the book it is written of me, to do your will, O God. Now when he says, sacrifice and burnt offering and offering for sin you don't want, don't have any pleasure therein, which are offered by the law, then he says, I come to do your will, O God, he takes away the first, that he may establish the second. He takes away sacrifice, burnt offering for sins, so that he can establish the doing of the will of God, by the which will we are sanctified through the offering of the body of Jesus Christ, once for all. And the once is emphasized again and again through this section because it connects to the one time in a year when the high priest was allowed to go into the Holy of Holies to make reconciliation for the children of Israel. In verse 11 of Hebrews 10, he says this, every priest stands daily ministering and offering oftentimes the same sacrifices which can never take away sins, over and over again. And why? Because of the lesson to be learned, because of what is taught by them, that's why. But this man, Jesus, after he had offered one sacrifice for sins forever, sat down on the right hand of God, from henceforth expecting till his enemies are made his footstool. For by one offering he has perfected forever them that are sanctified. Whereof the Holy Spirit also is a witness to us, after he had said before, this is the covenant I will make with them after those days, saith the Lord. I will put my laws in their hearts, and in their minds I will write them, and their sins and their iniquities I will remember no more. You know, that's an astonishing statement. He says, this covenant I'm going to make with them is not that I'm going to do away with my laws. I'm going to write them in their hearts and in their minds. It's no longer a question of whether the law, it's the place where the law is. It is no longer external, it's internal. Now he says, where remission of sin is, there is no more offering for sin. No person who has repented, gone under the waters of baptism for the remission of sins and come up a new person, ever needs to offer an offering for sin again. Having therefore, brethren, boldness to enter into the holiest by the blood of Jesus. Now remember, we're talking about the ceremony of the Day of Atonement, where the high priest killed a goat representing Christ, took the blood of that goat into the holiest place of all and sprinkled it there on the Ark of the Covenant. So he says to us that we have boldness to enter into the holiest by the blood of Jesus, by a new and living way which he has consecrated for us through the veil, that is to say his flesh. And having a high priest over the house of God, let us draw near with a true heart in full assurance of faith, having our hearts sprinkled from an evil conscience and our bodies washed with pure water. All of these are well-recognized allusions to the ceremony of the Day of Atonement. The entering into the holiest of all, a new and living way, drawing near to the very throne of God in a full assurance of faith, the sprinkling of our hearts, our bodies washed, just like the high priest and like the fit man mentioned who took the goat in the wilderness, all had to wash themselves with pure water. All of them are well recognized to the Hebrew readers as the ceremony of the Day of Atonement. He then says, let us hold fast the profession of our faith without wavering, for he is faithful and promised. And let us consider one another to provoke unto love and good works, not forsaking the assembling of ourselves together, as the manner of some is, but exhorting one another, and so much the more as you see the day approaching. The Apostle Paul made another interesting allusion to the Day of Atonement and its service in the 5th chapter of his letter to the Romans. He wrote to them, and it's all about the same theme, being justified by faith. There's nothing we can do. We stand there on the day, and the high priest does it all for us. Being justified by faith, we have peace with God through our Lord Jesus Christ, by whom we have access by faith into this grace wherein we stand and we rejoice in hope of the glory of God. And not only so, but we glory in tribulations, knowing that tribulation works patience, and patience experience, and experience hope. And hope, well, hope doesn't make us ashamed, because the love of God is shed abroad in our hearts by the Holy Spirit which is given to us. For when we were yet without strength, when there was nothing we could do, in due time Christ died for the ungodly. And those people who were ungodly, for whom Christ died, will stand justified in the day of judgment. For scarcely, he says, for a righteous man will one die. Yet peradventure for a good man some might even consider dying. But God commends his love toward us, in that while we were sinners, Christ died for us. So, verse 10, when we were enemies, we were reconciled to God by the death of his Son. Much more, being reconciled, we shall be saved by his life. Because you see, the whole idea of atonement is the reconciliation of man to God. And not only so, but we also joy in God through our Lord Jesus Christ, by whom we have now received the atonement. Finally, at long last, we have been reconciled to God. It's a pity that more Christian people don't observe this day, because this day is what their faith is all about. Until next time, I'm Ronald Dart.
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Welcome to Faith of a Pharmacist. I'm Blair Coolwind, where we focus on faith and science. Let's explore. At the heart of the creation versus evolution controversy, since the Bible is accurate history, proven time and again, why would anyone looking for truth not want the Bible's input into developing factual information in regard to origins? After all, no man was there in the beginning. Besides, just like investigating a crime, which is always in the past, investigators leave no evidence unturned. Check out all sources. As opposed to naturalism, the competing worldview, where nature did it all, no intelligence, all unguided, and no supernatural explanation entertained. The Bible is a truthful book on all subjects it touches on, since it comes from an all-powerful, all-knowing Creator God. The text was written down by holy men of God's choosing. Refer to 2 Peter chapter 1, verse 21. The Bible is a history book with demonstrated accuracy and has been proven time after time. The New Testament writer, Luke, was examined by then-skeptic Sir William M. Ramsay. He was a British renowned archaeologist, concluding Luke as a, quote, historian of the first rank, unquote. Regarding evolution and creation, all the evidence, and I do mean all the evidence, is exactly the same. Only the interpretation of the evidence by researchers is what differs, not the evidence. A worldview is the lens all people use to interpret evidence before them. It's just like tint on your sunglasses. Follow the science is not even adhered to, nor allowed. Science actually says nothing. It's what scientists say. Just a few years ago, most biochemists believe most of your DNA was junk. Not anymore. If a worldview encounters a snag, simply develop a rescue device, another assumption to untangle the snag. If scientific facts are not available, it's okay, assumptions will do. Assumptions to scientists should be avoided, much like temptation to Christian believers. Changes in the world of science result in science 2.0, which occurs constantly. Scripture never changes. Matthew 5:13 tells us we are the salt of this world. Be a light and stay salty, my friends.

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The Prayer and Share fundraisers. 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The beginning of 2 weeks of live sharing with you, our WCNO family. 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

0: The Bible instructs us to pray for those who are in authority over us. In America, we also have the right and responsibility to vote for those who will represent us. We encourage you to study the Bible to see what God says about elected officials and study where the candidates stand on those issues. We will have voter guides available soon to assist you in this matter, so stay tuned.
1: 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And now for today's message, here's Pastor Brian Longworth.
0: There are some who say that Christians shouldn't be involved in politics. But let me ask you a question. If Christians aren't involved in politics, who does that leave to be involved in politics? Obviously, non-Christians. We are the light of the world. If the light of the world is not involved in politics, what does that mean? That means that there will be darkness in politics. So we need to actually, as Christians, be involved in politics. In fact, God ordained every area of life. He ordained government even. And it is important that we actually apply biblical principles to government, and that we look at the Word of God, that we determine what is truth, that we look at the Word of God, first of all, to give us guidance to what is truth, and to actually apply it to who we vote for, also to apply it to the constitutional amendments that are before us, the judges that we will vote for. We need to apply biblical principles to seek after His precepts. And so we're going to look today, and we are next week going to apply biblical principles to the proposed constitutional amendments. But first, we're going to start from the foundation. And the foundation is the question, what is truth? That's the question that Pontius Pilate facetiously asked to Jesus. What is truth? And we'll read that from John in a little bit. But he was being facetious. He was being sarcastic. But we really need to ask that question. What is truth? And we need to look at the Bible. We need to see what God says about truth. And we need to apply biblical principles to what we believe and to government. We need, and by the way, prior to the primary season, we spent 6 weeks actually applying biblical principles to government. We went over whether a politician believes that our laws should be based upon the Word of God, whether they believe that there is a God, whether they believe that God created the heavens and the earth. These have profound impact on how they will act and how they will rule, how they will view whether they can be a law unto themselves or whether they're subject to God's law. We talked about judges needing to be just, rulers being just, actually reading the Word of God. We talked about taxation because the Bible speaks about this. We talked about the need to defend innocent human life. We talked about the border, actually both protecting the border, making sure that those who come into our country want to obey our laws, and secondly, making sure that the strangers are not mistreated. And so those are principles from the Bible. We talked about all those. We talked about taxation because the Bible talks about it. We applied biblical principles to every area of government. And I want to encourage you to actually get into the Word of God and to apply the Word of God to what you believe. Now, one of the things, there are some deadlines that I want to just encourage you to be aware of here. And there's a deadline, actually. First of all, the vote by mail ballots will start being mailed out September 24th. So that's right around the corner. And if you are not registered to vote yet and you're eligible to vote, you need to register by October 5th to be able to vote in the general election. So October 5th is the deadline to do so. Also, you want to see that if you want to vote by mail, the deadline to request a ballot is October 22nd. Early voting period is from October 24th through the 31st, and Election Day is November 3rd.

other areas as well. So we're going to look at the Word of God and actually determine what is truth and how we should actually base truth, what we should base truth upon. And sometimes we need a reminder. This is important to realize. We never get to the place where we say, you know what, I know everything that I need to know. You can never know everything that you need to know about God. You can never know everything that you need to know about the Bible. One of my friends once told me that he doesn't read the Bible because he's having a hard enough time obeying what he already knows about. And that's really not what God tells us to do. We'll read in a little bit from John chapter 8, verses 31 and 32, where Jesus said that we're to abide in his word so that we might be his disciples indeed, so that we might know the truth and the truth might set us free. So, what we see here, 2 Peter chapter 1, beginning of verse 10, therefore, brethren, be even more diligent to make your call and election sure, for if you do these things, you will never stumble, for so an entrance will be supplied to you abundantly into the everlasting kingdom of our Lord and Savior, Jesus Christ. For this reason, I will not be negligent to remind you always of these things, though you know and are established in the present truth. Yes, I think it is right, as long as I am in this tent, to stir you up by reminding you, knowing that shortly I must put off my tent, just as our Lord Jesus Christ has showed me. Moreover, I will be careful to ensure that you always have a reminder of these things after my decease. So here, the Apostle Peter is telling the believers things that they already know, that he knows that even though they know these things, they need to be reminded of them, and that they need to actually be reminded of them so much that not only will he tell them, but when he dies, he will make sure that there are others that come after him that will tell them that truth. It's important for us to know the truth and to get into the Word of God, to study it, and to continually bathe ourselves in this, to abide in it, to live in it, to meditate upon it, to memorize it, to constantly be reminding ourselves of the Word of God. I referenced earlier the passage from John 18, beginning of verse 37. Pilate therefore said to him, "Are you a king then?" Jesus answered, "You say rightly that I am a king. For this cause I was born, and for this cause I have come into the world, that I should bear witness to the truth. Everyone who is of the truth hears my voice." Pilate said to him, "What is truth?" So Pilate was being sarcastic. But we need to ask ourselves, what is truth? That is a question that we need to ask. We need to not just accept whatever. And this is, by the way, even more important today than it was then. They had deceivers then, but today you can turn on YouTube. You can go to Facebook. You can go to Twitter. You can go to Instagram. You know, Twitter's now X. You can go to Instagram. You can go to TikTok. You can see a lot of information, some of which is true, but much of it is not true. And we need to have a basis and have a skepticism of what someone is telling us. Make sure that it is true. We need to test it to determine whether it is true. We see in John chapter 17, beginning in verse 17, "Sanctify them by your truth. Your word is truth. As you sent me into the world, I also have sent them into the world. And for their sake, I sanctify myself, that they may be sanctified by the truth. I do not pray for these alone, but also for those who will believe in me through your word." And so we need to actually read the Word of God. We need to meditate upon the Word of God. We need to realize that God's word is true.

0: And we're to be, Jesus here is praying that God would sanctify them by his truth. And he's saying, your word is truth. So God's word is truth, and we need to really be looking at his word and allowing his word to sanctify us, to set us apart for God's purpose. The book of Psalms is an interesting book, and it actually has the shortest chapter of the Bible in Psalm 117, and just two chapters later, the longest chapter of the Bible, a chapter that it's so long that it more than makes up for the shortness of Psalm 117. But it actually has eight verses for every letter of the Hebrew alphabet. And the author of Psalm 119 is unknown, but most scholars agree that it was written by either David, Ezra, Jeremiah, or Daniel. Each of these proposed authors suffered serious difficulties in life, and the author of Psalm 119 reflects that in the descriptions of plots, slanders, and taunts against him, persecutions, afflictions, the persecutions and afflictions of man and woman of God is a major theme of Psalm 119. So this does teach the Hebrew alphabet. There's a tradition, we don't know if this is true or not, but there's a tradition in the Eastern Orthodox Church that King David used this psalm to teach his son Solomon both the Hebrew alphabet and the alphabet of the spiritual life. And one of the things that you'll see in Psalm 119, it's a great passage. We could really jump into it, really just about any part of it, and show you that the Word of God is truth, God's law is truth, and we need to be reading it. But we're going to start in verse 137 today. To say to thee, righteous are you, O Lord, and upright are your judgments. Your testimonies, which you have commanded, are righteous and faithful. My zeal has consumed me because my enemies have forgotten your words. Your word is very pure, therefore your servant loves it. I am small and despised, yet I do not forget your precepts. Your righteousness is an everlasting righteousness, and your law is truth. So here you see, the law of God is truth. Trouble and anguish have overtaken me, yet your commandments are my delights. The righteousness of your testimonies is everlasting. Give me understanding, and I shall live. Quoth, I cry out with my whole heart, hear me, O Lord. I will keep your statutes. I cry out to you, save me, and I will keep your testimonies. I rise before the dawning of the morning and cry for you. I hope in your word. My eyes are awake through the night watches, that I may meditate on your word. Hear my voice according to your loving kindness. O Lord, revive me according to your justice. They draw near who follow after wickedness. They are far from you. They are far from your law. You are near, O Lord, and all your commandments are truth. Concerning your testimonies, I have known of old that you have found them forever. Resh, consider my afflictions and deliver me. For I do not forget your law. Plead my cause and redeem me. Revive me according to your word. Salvation is far from the wicked, for they do not seek your statutes. Great are your tender mercies, O Lord. Revive me according to your judgments. Many are my persecutions and my enemies, yet I do not turn from your testimonies. I see the treacherous and am disgusted, because they do not keep your word. Consider how I love your precepts. Revive me, O Lord, according to your loving kindness. The entirety of your word is truth, and every one of your righteous judgments endures forever. So the entirety of the word of God is truth, and every one of his righteous judgments endures forever. I referenced this earlier. Jesus said in John chapter 8, verses 31 through 32, "Then Jesus said to those Jews who believed in him, 'If you abide in my word, you will be my disciples indeed, and you shall know the truth, and the truth shall make you free.' I will tell you, in my opinion, these two verses are the most important verses for a brand new Christian to learn. Why? Because if you hear these words and you do them, you're going to know everything else that God wants you to do. Why? Because you're going to be abiding in the Word of God, just like you live in a house. Just like you live in a house, just like you live in an apartment, you know what it means to abide in the Word of God, to live in it. We need to be reading it. We need to be meditating upon it. We need to be actually thinking about it in the morning, thinking about it while we're lying down in bed, thinking about when we rise up, talking about it along the way to our children and our grandchildren. We need to be thinking about the Word of God and talking about it. And we need to actually make sure that the Word of God is a part of our life. And so it is important that we are doing this, that we are abiding in the Word of God. So if you're abiding in the Word of God, you're going to see that you're supposed to pray. You're going to see that you're supposed to fellowship with other Christians. You're going to see that you're supposed to, all the things that you're supposed to do, you're going to see. In fact, you're going to see that you're supposed to meditate upon the Word of God. You're going to see what God requires of you. And so everything that you see, if you apply this word, you're going to be reading the Word of God. And I encourage you, and I really believe that at a minimum, you should be reading the Word of God once a year. Now you might say, well, how in the world could you do that? Well, it's very easy, especially in today's society. I mean, you can even listen to the Word of God. I mean, if you drive to work, if you drive home, if you go to school, if you come back on your way and on your way back, listen to the Word of God. You can do this for free today with your smartphone. It's really simple, and you can actually get into the Word of God, and it doesn't take very long to read the Bible through in a year if you're doing it on a consistent basis. You can do it while I'm working in the garden. I listen to the Word of God. You can do this really anywhere you are, and we have the technology today to make it so easy. You know, back then they had a scroll. They were actually pulling out a scroll and they were reading it. They would memorize scripture because they didn't have any other way to get the Bible into their being. They had to actually hand write it. If one mistake was made, the scroll had to be torn up and they needed to start over again. Today we have the printing, you know, we have the printing press, we have the internet, we have apps that can actually even audibly read the Word of God to us. There are even videos, some of which, yes, some of the movies out there don't fully keep the Word of God, but they're actually videos where the Word of God is read and you can then see videos. So I would encourage you to get into the Word of God. We see in John chapter 14, verse 6, Jesus said to him, "I am the way, the truth, and the life. No one comes to the Father except through me." So Jesus is the way, the truth, and the life. When we wonder what is truth, first of all, the Word of God is truth, then Jesus is truth as well. So we need to get into the Word of God. We need to read His Word and to meditate upon it and to study it. We need to also not just accept anything that everyone says. Don't accept what I say as truth. Don't accept what your pastor says as truth. Don't accept what an evangelist says or a prophet says as truth. Don't accept what the Pope says as truth. Read the Word of God, study it, and compare it to what you believe. Certainly you can listen, you can be excited about what you're hearing, but read the Word of God and actually apply it to what you're hearing to determine whether what you're hearing is correct or not. This is what the Berean believers did, and we can actually read about this in the book of Acts, Acts chapter 17, that there were some that actually rejected the word of God, and they persecuted Paul, they persecuted the other apostles, and then there were the Berean believers that they heard the word of God, they gladly listened to the word of God, but they also searched the scriptures to make sure that what the apostle Paul said was actually lining up with the Bible. And that's what you need to do. If you hear something that you're not quite sure about, it's not something that you've believed in the past, you're not sure whether it's in the Bible or not, well, get into the Word of God. And because you're not necessarily going to be able to study the entire Word of God at one time, maybe you're not going to know what is true about that. Well, you can actually just think about that. You can put it, my dad used to always say, put it on the back burner. Just be reading the Word of God, thinking, hey, you know what, this minister said this, I wonder if this is true or not. When I get to that part in the Bible, I'm gonna really study this. You could go to that part in the Bible if you know where it is. Otherwise, just be reading the Bible, and you'll get to that part in the Bible that talks about that, and then you can see whether that was true or not. Sometimes you might have you might not understand the Bible all the way, so you might need to actually study more. We also see that there are some that aren't really concerned about truth. In fact, there are some who will suppress the truth in unrighteousness. This happens a lot in politics, where you have people that will say one thing, and you know, some of them will even say one thing to one group and another thing to another group, which is really crazy in this day and age when we have video and audio recordings of what was said. And yet sometimes they get away with it because the media likes them as a candidate. And so you have to really be cautious, and you need to really be studying and seeing where they stand on certain issues. So this is something that I just want to encourage you. And Romans chapter 1, verse 18, for the wrath of God is revealed from heaven against all ungodliness and unrighteousness of men who suppress the truth in unrighteousness. So there are those who suppress the truth in unrighteousness. We need to realize that and remember that. There are also those who exchange the truth for the lie. Romans chapter 1, verse 25, who exchanged the truth of God for the lie and worshiped and served the creature rather than the Creator, who is blessed forevermore. Amen. And so we need to actually be aware. Not everything people say is true. And when you hear ads for a candidate or against a candidate, for an amendment or against an amendment, be critical. Question, is this true? Is what I'm hearing true? Hold them accountable to the truth. Look into the Word of God. Apply biblical principles to that issue, to the issues of that candidate. Vote for the candidate that most closely represents the principles of the Word of God. And then, whoever gets into office, whether you voted for them or not, hold them accountable to upholding the Word of God. When we look in the Bible, we see in 1 Timothy chapter 3, verse 15, I write to you so that you may know how you ought to conduct yourself in the house of God, which is the church of the living God, the pillar and ground of the truth. So the church is to be the pillar and the ground of the truth. God is true. Jesus is true. The Word of God is true. And His church is to be the pillar and the ground of truth. And if we're proclaiming the Word of God, the full counsel of God's Word, we're not hiding, we're not skirting around those controversial issues, those issues where we know that certain people in the congregation are committing a certain sin, so Well, let's just not mention that the Bible says that that's a sin or that that's an abomination to him. No, we're going to proclaim the word of God because we are the pillar and the ground of truth. God has given us the right and the responsibility to establish and reestablish truth in the world. We also see that we are to be diligent to rightly divide the word of truth. 2 Timothy chapter 2, verse 15. Be diligent to present yourselves approved to God, a worker who does not need to be ashamed, rightly dividing the word of truth. So we are to get into the word of God. You know what? If you don't know the word of God as well as you should, well, you know what? Join the crowd who does understand the word of God. I think the more I read and understand and study the word of God, certainly God reveals to me more things, but I also wonder, wow, I didn't know that before. How many other things are there that I don't know? And so we need to read the word of God. We need to study his word. We need to get into it, to pour ourselves into it, and to really apply this word to our lives, our family, our church, his church, and to our cities, our states, and our nations, to the proposed constitutional amendments, which we'll do next week, and actually also to the judges that will be voting for or against.
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The Bible instructs us to pray for those who are in authority over us. 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We encourage you to study the Bible to see what God says about elected officials and study where the candidates stand on those issues. 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
1: Welcome. Thank you for joining us for Grace Alive, a broadcast ministry of Grace Emmanuel Church located at 707 Kitterman Road in Port St. Lucie, Florida. We're excited you've joined us for a message that was recorded during one of our Sunday morning services. 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The world in which we live can be full of uncertainty. Shifting sand seems mild to describe it. In addition, we can face great struggles. Struggles that could weaken our faith. Struggles that might motivate us to waver or compromise. But in this new series of messages, God would have us to see He is with us. He wants us to stand firm. Join us now as we listen to this message from our pastor, Sam Chess.
2: Brand new series. Stand firm. Hope, pray, believe that this is going to speak to all of us in a chaotic world. We're in a chaotic world right now. Anybody watch the news? And many of us find ourselves up against life walls that we personally don't know how we're going to get through. You're here. You're on that string. And most of us have questions on multiple fronts that we don't have answers to. Not shallow questions like, what am I going to eat for lunch? But real deep life-altering questions that have no simple answers. I've heard some of yours this week. Some of you, or someone close to you, are suffering physical badly. Some of you with diagnoses that spell end-of-life ribbons right there. Some of you. What should your attitude be when you don't have any idea what tomorrow's going to bring? What should it be? I'm not going to give you three steps to happiness sermons here over the next few weeks. But I do believe what we're going to look at here from both the Old Testament and the New Testament is going to deeply encourage you in the circumstances that you're in right now to stand firm. That's the whole point of what we're getting ready to say. But let me pop to an Old Testament example quickly, the same example we've already been looking at for the last 2 weeks. Israel, in bondage, in slavery for 430 years. And I'm going to first run up to the crisis moment in the story, and then I'm going to put it in reverse and take us back a long ways in the story. And we're going to find observations all the way through as we go that hopefully will help us in our own lives. As many as 3 million Israelites now are running from Pharaoh. They have gotten, for the first time in 430 years, free. And the entire Egyptian army is now mobilized behind them. So they're chasing them. Israel has no army. They have no weapons. They have no possible way of defending themselves. The army they were up against was the most powerful army in the world. They did not have B-2s and they didn't have F-35s, but they did have what no other army in the world had. They had high-tech chariots. The Egyptians literally invented the chariot, and then they got better and better and better at inventing the chariots, and they kept refining it until they could put one or more expert archers on the back of a chariot that a driver was moving along as fast as his horses could gallop, and those archers could shoot a fly as they were on the back of that. Let me just show you Exodus chapter 14, verse 5. This is such an amazing passage. There's so much here. It'll take us at least 3 hours. Settle in. Now, we'll be done at noon. When the king of Egypt was told that the people had fled, Pharaoh and his officials changed their minds about them and said, what have we done? We've let the Israelites go and have lost their services, their slavery. So he had his chariot made ready, took his army with him. He took 600 of the best chariots. Watch this, along with all the other chariots in Egypt. So he gathered all the chariots with officers over them, and just so we're all on the same page, he called every chariot up, everyone, including the 600 really specialized chariots that he had, and then he got the best archers, and then he got the officers that would oversee all of them, and all of them are chasing after Israel, all of them chasing through the desert, people who were completely defenseless. Think about that. The whole army chasing people who have absolutely no ability to take care of themselves. So with that horror behind them, 3 million people in front, scared out of their minds, they're racing as fast as their leg and their little donkey carts could take them toward the Red Sea. The problem is they're running toward the Red Sea. They don't have any other option. They don't. There's other, I'll show you here maps in a second. They didn't really have any other place they could go, and they had absolutely no frame of reference in their mind to imagine that that sea was going to move. They had nothing that would tell them that once they got to the sea, it would somehow or another let them through. So let's just ask some questions here along the way. Where was it that they got trapped? Because they're going to get trapped. Where was it that they got trapped? And let's just put a map up here so we can all kind of figure out. This is a more modern map with Saudi Arabia, Sudan, and Iraq on it. But you can see the Red Sea coming up through here. Where did they get trapped here? They didn't get trapped in the 220-mile wide section of the Red Sea right here, 1,600 feet deep. They didn't get trapped there. They didn't get trapped further down here at Yemen, where it was in the news just this morning, a 16-mile-wide little spit called a strait right at the very end of the Red Sea. They didn't get trapped down here. Egypt has never been connected to that part down there, so that wasn't exactly where they got trapped. Let's see where they got trapped. The Bible actually tells us, Ephesians 14, verse 9, the Egyptians chased them. Watch this. All the forces of Pharaoh's army. So you got the whole army together, all his horses, all his chariots, all his charioteers, and all his troops. The whole army chasing these people who didn't have a weapon. The Egyptians caught up with the people of Israel as they were camped beside the shore of Pi-Hahiroth. That tells you something. Across from Baal Zephon. And now we're getting this thing logged in. Yes? And in fact, in verse 1, it says it was between Migdol and the sea. So now you know. Or maybe you don't. Is the map still up here? Here's where, right here, is where Goshen was. Right here, where Cairo is right now, is where Goshen was. They didn't go north. I'll explain why. They came south. They took the road. They took the only option they had, 3 million of them. They're on the road. They're headed south, and then they're swinging their way toward this little chunk here that we now call the Gulf of Suez. Okay, let me just show you. They didn't try to take 3 million people across the mountains, and there are, because I checked, there's a mountain range that runs all the way up right alongside of the Red Sea. It goes clear up here, partway up the Gulf of Suez. Then it stops, and then it picks up again right up here toward the top of Suez before you get to the Delta, Swamp Delta, heading on into the Mediterranean Sea. They went through the break in the mountain range. They went through the break in the mountain. That's the only option that they had. They went through the break in the mountain range in the area that we now call the Gulf of Suez. Some liberal theologians say they went across not the Red Sea, but the Sea of Reeds up in the Delta, a marshy area, a swamp area, just before it goes into the Mediterranean Sea. That's the kind of nonsense that we, when I was in seminary, we had to read pages and pages of what they called collateral reading, giving us the opposing view so we could learn what the other side said. And then eventually some bright-faced seminarian kid would raise his hand and say, well, if they went through the Sea of Reeds, just a little swamp, that means that all of Pharaoh's army drowned in 6 inches of water, right? Yes, that's what it means. But no, they didn't. They were crushed all in against each other in that upper leg of the Red Sea that we now call the Gulf of Suez, and it's 80 feet deep. It's not like it's a six-incher. It's 80 feet deep. There are ships that go through. There are ships going through there probably right about now. That's the area they went through. The children of Israel were scared. They're mad at Moses. They're screaming, we'll see. And here's the text that this whole message takes us to. Exodus 14, 13, Moses told the people, don't be afraid. Just stand still and watch the Lord rescue you today. The Egyptians you see today will never be seen again. The Lord himself will fight for you. Just stay calm. So much truth, amazing amount of truth. Don't be afraid. We can just take this all to ourselves. We will. Stand firm. Watch the rescue of the Lord. Stay calm. This is not don't worry, be happy. This is so much deeper than any of that kind of stuff. Observation number one. Everybody in this room on that stream will eventually end up between your version of Pharaoh's army and the Red Sea. We all will, or have. Some of you are there right now. Right now. The question is, what do you do when you find yourself trapped? What are you going to do? And observation number two, this is where the encouragement starts to come in. God is going to fight for you. God is going to fight for you. He never counted on you fighting alone. And he can, and I have this circle around it in my notes, he can so remove your present trials that they literally, you never literally see that particular trial again. And he says, don't be afraid. Stay calm. Stand still. We'll look in a minute. Stand still. So let's hit the rewind button now, and let's work our way back to the beginning, and then we'll work our way back to those verses, and we're going to pick up all kinds of observations as we go on. Here's a question. Why did Pharaoh send such a powerful army to take on a defenseless people? Why did he do that? Not because he was afraid of them. So why? Why? Because he was terrified of their God. He was scared to death of their God. Why? Because God had tossed him, the most powerful man on the planet at that time. God had tossed him around like he was a piece of scrap paper. And he was powerless before the Israelite God. He was powerless. He knew he couldn't beat him. You remember when we were doing a series on Jonah here some time back? And you remember Jonah gets on that ship and they're sailing right to the northern part of Egypt, right above in the Mediterranean Sea. And then that big storm comes up and Jonah says, I'm the culprit. I'm the reason that the storm is here. And then Jonah told them, I'm a prophet of the Hebrew God Yahweh. Remember that? You remember the response of those sailors? They were scared out of their minds. This is 650 years later. Why were they so scared out of their minds? Because they all remember the story. Everybody in the region knew exactly what had happened when the Hebrew God took down the Egyptian dynasty. And he did. Literally the most powerful dynasty in the world, and he crippled it. In one night, God did, and eventually it absolutely disappeared. And it's vivid in the minds of these sailors 650 years later. Remember the time here. This is so important. There was just Abraham, Isaac, Jacob, Joseph, and then boom, the exile. So we're not far in when these poor people get shoved off to Egypt. And it didn't get tough right away. But eventually, every kid in disciple town can tell you the Israelites became slaves to the Egyptians. Slaves to the Egyptians. And we really don't know what their spiritual condition was. I didn't evaluate that till this message. What was their spiritual condition for 400 years? They had no Bible yet. They had no synagogues or temples. They had no priests that we can see. And they were already 400 years removed from Joseph. So 400 years have gone by. What was their spiritual condition? I brought this passage up a couple of weeks ago in the last series, and it was kind of shocking to me. For the first time in my life, I saw something here, which is true of several things in this message. And I didn't recognize how potent this particular passage was. It just pops into the Bible, boom, all of a sudden, and how the children of Israel didn't get it. Here it is. I'm going to show it to you one more time, because this is really absolutely a powerful passage. Therefore, God's talking to Moses, say to the people of Israel, I am Yahweh. Remember this? We talked about it last. Capital L, capital O, capital R, capital D. What is that? It's always the name of God. 6,628 times in the Old Testament. It's always Yahweh. I am. It's the way God stamped his signature over 400 times in the Old Testament. I will free you from your oppression. I will rescue you from slavery in Egypt. I will redeem you with a powerful arm and great acts of judgment. I will claim you as my own people and I will be your God. They didn't get it yet. Moses is telling them this. Then you will know that I am, there it is, capital L, capital O, capital R. There, I am Yahweh, your God, who has freed you from your oppression in Egypt. I will bring you into the land I swore to give Abraham, Isaac, and Jacob. I will give it to you as your very own possession. I am. Yeah, he stamps it again. Stamps his name three times. I am Yahweh. And I'm looking at it and I'm going, you know what? Moses told them this before he ever approached Pharaoh the first time. They didn't get it. It was absolutely right over top of their heads. But the next thing that happened, they got the plagues. They couldn't miss them. Nobody could. And I'm not going to talk about all 10 plagues. But I want you to consider two things. What the plagues were building into the mind of Pharaoh, because that's kind of how the Bible presents it. But I want to present to you, what were the plagues building into the mind of the Israelites? And let's just take two. We're just going to take the first two real briefly. Here are the plagues up here on the back wall. And they're just going to take blood and frogs. We won't talk about the rest of them. But I'll give you enough that you can see what these people were looking at as they went along. The Egyptians had a slew of gods, just like all pagans. Just like the pagan Romans, just like the pagan Greeks, pagan Babylon. Pharaoh was supposed to be one of their gods. And this Nile River that runs down through was sacred. It was part of their worship. The water of the Nile was believed to be the blood of one of their gods, Osiris. The blood of one of their gods flowed through the Nile. Chapter 7 says, thus says the Lord, by this you will know that I am Yahweh. There it is again. Behold, I will strike the water that is in the Nile. And this is a huge deal. This is a huge deal. The message was directed at Pharaoh. I'm going to take out the Nile, your sacred river. But it was also to the Israelites. They're watching all this. The whole time they're paying attention. And what happened to the Nile was going to help convince the children of Israel that their creator God was the God of Abraham, Isaac, and Jacob, and their God. They were going to try to get back to this thing God was, that I'm your God, I can do whatever I want to do. So the all-important Nile turns into an undrinkable blood, not the blood of Osiris, but blood. The whole river turns into blood. And the fish, which also had spiritual significance to them, they all die. The river, because fish don't breathe blood all that well. And so what a mess. And then the crocodiles, which were sacred to the Egyptians. Who makes this stuff up? They were sacred to the Egyptians. They had nothing to eat. They can't stand the blood. They come out of the river. And because there were no more fish, they had to eat something. Moving on. But Pharaoh hardened his heart. He wasn't going to listen to anybody. I don't have to listen to anybody. And eventually we read that God hardened Pharaoh's heart. About halfway through the plagues, God hardens Pharaoh's heart. And it isn't really saying, I don't think, I've looked at it, it's not really saying that God is forcing Pharaoh to have whatever views he has. It's just saying God gives Pharaoh over to do anything he jolly well pleases for his own wickedness to kind of take over. And on that note comes observation number three. A little side observation, but an important one. The same sun that will melt wax will harden clay. Same light, same heat. We need to make absolutely sure our hearts are in the place where the presence of Almighty God will melt us into his sovereign care, not harden us into an immovable, unmoldable rock, waste product. So then comes plague two, frogs. We don't think about this like they did, I promise you. Frogs were sacred. Who makes this stuff up? They had a frog goddess named Hach. It's like a hairball thing, you know, the H-E-Q-T in English. She was a symbol of fertility, because frogs proliferate. And so do rabbits. And they would have been a whole lot nicer, wouldn't it? Wouldn't you think? Under her were four male frog-headed gods and four female serpent-headed gods. All that's fake. You understand that, right? You could not kill a frog. If you intentionally killed a frog in Egypt, it was punishable by death. So God said, go back to Pharaoh and announce to him, this is what The Lord says, let my people go so they can worship me. If you refuse to let them go, I will send a plague of frogs across your entire land. The Nile River will swarm with frogs. They'll come out of the river into your palace, even into your bedroom, onto your bed. They will enter your houses of your officials and your people. They will even jump into your ovens, your kneading bowls. Frogs will jump on you, your people, and all your officials. Anybody want to just sit and look at the picture for a while without that? I found worse ones, but it wouldn't let me grab them, or I probably would have used them. Point is, Pharaoh's not moved from the hardness of his heart. He does become more and more afraid of the God of the Hebrews. He's getting more scared, right up to letting them go after the 10th plague and the death of all the firstborn, only to change his mind, chase down 3 million slaves right to the point of watching his army all killed in front of him because of the hardness of his own heart. Who else is watching the graphic illustration of the frogs? The Israelites. They're all watching the same illustration. They've been blessed to live in the land of Goshen. I showed you where the land of Goshen was. It's a spot of land that Joseph chose for them. Good chunk of land, and they were still there. They had multiplied until it became full of them. And it was near the Nile. It was well-watered. It was fertile land, and it was a good chunk of land to live on. Amazingly, even being near the Nile, when the frogs arrive, where did they not go? Into Goshen. So you've got all these frogs everywhere, filling everybody's house up to the border. And then no frogs in Goshen. What did that say to them about their God? They're figuring this out now. You see what God's up to here. He's going to prove to them who he is and why that is so, so important. Amazingly, as the plagues unfold, they ask their neighbors. You see this stuff in the child story part, and you don't really kind of think it through. They ask their neighbors to give them going away gifts of gold, silver, clothes. Remember that? And the little ladies next door, yeah, here's my gold, here's my silver. Why did they do that? Why do they cover them with all this precious stuff, send off? Because they were watching too. The neighbors were watching too, and they were in awe of the Hebrew God. They were in awe. And that should give us some insight into what should have been happening in the mind of the Hebrews. It's still taking its time. I'll show you. It's still taking its time to develop in the minds this reverent awe of God. They didn't have it yet, but they're seeing enough now that's starting to make a difference, this reverent awe of God. And I'm going to show you that here in just a few moments.
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2: All of this comes to a conclusion with the final plague, the death of the firstborn. And amid the screams of the Egyptians, and we talked about this last week and the week before, their firstborn of the Hebrews are still alive. They're all packed. They're all ready to go. Because of the substitute lamb, because they put the blood of the lamb, we talked about all that and how critically important that all is to the message of the gospel. It's absolutely central. But here they are, all packed. They're all ready to go. Their firstborn are still alive. They race off toward the Red Sea. Pharaoh wipes his eyes and says, hey, wait a minute, what did I just do? And here it is again, 14:5, I believe it is. Yes, when the king of Egypt was told that the people had fled, Pharaoh and his officials changed their minds about them and said, what have we done? We've let the Israelites go. We've lost their services. So he had his chariot made ready, took his army with him. He took 600 of the best chariots along with all the other chariots of Egypt, and all of the other officers with him. Observation number 4. Considering that Pharaoh's heart had been hardened 10 times, what did the people think was going to happen next? Right? Satan, in my thoughts, Satan is not going to stop pursuing us until we're safe in the eternal arms of Jesus. But grabbing the extended, inviting arms of Jesus will be quite enough for every trial we face right now. He'll get you through. We're going to see. He'll get you through. He'll get you through. Notice the Israelites' reaction to what they had naively imagined was behind them forever. They go all venomous on Moses. They're just so mad. They're so immature. Did he know that Pharaoh was going to change his mind again? I don't know. Maybe, probably, maybe not. Leading this bunch of immature people was going to take Moses to the end of his life. In fact, it was going to cause the end of his life. Yes? He did what all good spiritual leaders do. He put his head down and he moved forward, trusting God for the next divine answer. Just straight ahead. Don't turn aside. Go straight ahead. 14:11, they said to Moses, "Why did you bring us out here to die in the wilderness? Weren't there enough graves for us in Egypt? What have you done to us? What have you done to us?" And they're great. "Why did you make us leave Egypt? Why did you make us leave Egypt? Didn't we tell you this would happen while we were still in Egypt?" "No, you really didn't. We said, leave us alone. Let all us be slaves." "No, you didn't. Be slaves to the Egyptians. It's better to be a slave in Egypt than a corpse in the wilderness." They weren't just questioning Moses. They were questioning God. They were questioning God. It makes you want to head slap them, doesn't it? Until you stop and think that we have all been there ourselves, haven't we? Don't anybody go all looking spiritual. I can't really see your faces anyway, but we've all been there. I had a young woman a number of years ago here in a small group say that she was doubting God's sovereign actions in her life. And then she was feeling so very, very guilty because she wasn't doubting God. So I got really honest with her. And I described how I was out walking the streets when we lived out on Mancuso for 31 years. I'm out walking this street. I told her, I'm out walking those streets. I can still picture, this is what popped into my mind this week. I'm screaming at God in anger. I've told you many times that God doesn't ever fail us, that he always has our best interest at heart, that every single one of you is God's favorite. You are. So am I. You're God's favorite. But sometimes his sovereign actions are so incomprehensible to our fallen human minds. And I said that day to her in this group, the smaller group, I don't think God minds at all when we express negative emotions toward him. It gives him the chance to put his great big Heavenly Father arms around us and hug us back to mental and spiritual health. That woman went off and became a missionary, so apparently I didn't destroy her life. There was no response in the Bible from Moses to the people. All this yelling at him was going on. Maybe he just said nothing, probably. Every step he took, every step all of them took, was compressing them tighter and tighter between a murderous army who didn't plan to bring them home, or maybe they did, and an impassable Red Sea. They're just tighter and tighter and tighter. When we're faced with impossible situations, and some of you I know are, you are. I'm looking at some of you. I do see enough of your face to see who you are. And some of you are in tough situations. Some of you have been in them for months and even years. And what we tend to do is we do that looking through a straw thing. I didn't bring a straw, but let me use this. Pencil to the eye, pointer to the eye. When we're in trouble in life, we do this kind of thing right here. The more life binds us up, the more we put the pencil to the eye. And all I can see right now is the back of this pointer. You're not there. But as I move it out, then all of this starts to come back into view. And now I can see all of you again. That's what we tend to do. I've pastored for years. I've counseled thousands and thousands of people. And people tend to do that. They lock into the trouble of life, and that's all they see. Everything else kind of fades away. So let me just give you some advice. Observation number 5. God didn't bring you this far to abandon you. You hear me? He didn't bring you this far to abandon you. He's carried you to where you are now. He has no intentions of leaving you. None. Some of you so badly need to hear that right now. You need to take it in. Some of you on the stream, some listening on the radio. You need to take that in. In fact, I have this sense. Some of you listen on the radio. You so desperately need to lift your eyes up off of your circumstances onto your Savior. Fix your eyes on Jesus, the author and finisher of your faith. And God's going to grab your outstretched hand, and he's going to pull you, not just to safety. He's going to pull you to the full purpose for your life. He's going to pull you to the reason he put you on this planet. If you let him, he'll get you. He'll take you. Observation number 6. God didn't bring you this far to only bring you this far. You hear that one? God didn't bring you this far to only bring you this far. One of the truths we're going to see unfold here over the next couple of sermons is that whenever God tells us to stand still, the next thing he's going to say is, now go. You ever notice that? He starts with a stand still. We'll see some of these. Stand still or stand firm or be courageous. And then he says, all right, go. Go. It's not all about standing still. Whenever God tells us to stand still, the next thing he's going to say is go. The stop and stand part is just to get you spiritually balanced to move on to the next divine step. But let me give you another observation, observation number 7. Faith in the Bible is not just about standing still. It's always about moving forward. It's an action. It's a move forward action. The standing still part is just the reset for the next moving forward part. But there are times when it's the most spiritual thing you can do is to just stop and wait. Stop and wait. We're going to get into that, that whole wait on the Lord part. Slow down the racing mind of worry. Quit trying to figure out what your next step is going to be all by yourself. They that wait on the Lord will renew their strength. They will mount up with wings like eagles. Mount up with wings like eagles. Listen to Moses. God's molding him into a good leader using the most advanced leadership training course he could possibly be in. 14:13, Moses said to the people, fear not, stand firm, see the salvation of the Lord, which he will work for you today. The Egyptians whom you see today, you'll never see again. The Lord will fight for you. You have only to be still. It's so hard, yes? So hard? I mean, I know what it says. I've been reading it all week. Perhaps, the sarcastic grumbling against God crowd decreased, went away, maybe. Perhaps, even as the most powerful army in the world is galloping in their direction, this strange to them new trust begins to develop on the inside. This God's going to take care of them. The God who made the plagues and carried them out is going to take care of them. A little kind of a developing on the inside kind of thing. This God of deliverance. Observation number 8. God is fighting for you, not against you. Always. Always. Well, as long as your hands are extended toward him in submission. If your hands are like this, then he's not going to be out in front of you clearing your battles. If you're like this, you're going to be fighting many of your battles on your own. But if you're like this, God is fighting for you, not against you. Oddly, Moses was not as strong as he seemed to be. Never really caught this before. I thought I misread. until I figured out I hadn't. But this gives me courage. As a leader, God says, get moving, Moses, get moving. I'm going to bring an explosion of mighty power onto this earth through what you're getting ready to do. And I'm going to bring it into the hearts of those dear, struggling children right there. I'm going to bring an explosion into their minds. Watch this, Exodus 14:15. The Lord said to Moses, why are you crying out to me? So Moses, this is the part we didn't read as an actual fact. Moses goes to God and says, God, what am I going to do? What am I going to do? We've all been there. I've certainly been there. And God says, why are you crying out to me? Tell the people to get moving. Pick up your staff. Raise your hand over the sea. Divide the water so the Israelites can walk through the middle of the sea on dry ground. And I will harden the hearts of the Egyptians. They will charge in after you. My great glory will be displayed through Pharaoh and his troops and his chariots and his charioteers. When my glory is displayed through them, all Egypt will see my glory and know that, there's the stamp again. He does it over and over. I am Yahweh.

I've been looking at Murphy doors. You like Murphy doors? I'd love to have a Murphy door. Looks like a bookcase or whatever, and you take the bookcase and pull it out, and there's another whole room behind it. I like Murphy doors. It has nothing to do with this effect to say, in our life, there's often Murphy doors. They don't look like anything but a wall that we're not going to get through. And then God says, watch this. And through you go. He's got that waiting for some of you. Remember the wait part. Sometimes just wait, wait, wait. There's the Murphy door through. God has an amazing way of knowing exactly what he's doing. Observation number 10. God has your back. God has your back. The pillar of fire that was leading them all the way to the sea now moves and goes around behind them and begins to protect them from the Egyptians. Now, here's what we know. We know that one angel took out all the firstborn in Egypt. We know that, just one angel. This protector is more than that one angel, stronger than that one angel. And I didn't discover this till a couple years ago. 1 Corinthians 10:1, all of them were guided by a cloud that moved ahead of them. All of them walked through the sea on dry ground. All of them ate the same spiritual food. All of them drank the same spiritual water. For they drank from the spiritual rock that traveled with them, and that rock was Christ. Did you know that? That Jesus, pre-incarnate, way before he came as a baby in a manger, Jesus was traveling with the Israelites in the wilderness. It gets more. I'll show you. Here's observation number 11. If they had any idea that the Savior of the world, the Lord of the universe, was right there with them, and a simple word from his mouth, one day will stop all of Satan's hordes and drop Satan into the abyss. If they knew that, they would have felt a bit more secure than they did. Right? Right? We're aware. We have all that. We're completely aware that the Savior of the world, the Lord of the universe, is right there with us, and a simple word from his mouth will one day stop all of Satan's hordes. We know that because it's in the Bible. Listen to me. God has your back. God has your back. He always will. Always, if you will allow him that access. Verse 15, the angel of the Lord who'd been leading the people of Israel moved to the rear of the camp. The pillar of cloud also moved from the front and stood behind them. The camp settled between the Egyptians and the Israelite camps. The darkness fell. The cloud turned to fire, lighting up the night. The Egyptians and the Israelites did not approach each other all night. Why? Because the Egyptians are the ones now getting scared. And the Israelites are starting to say, oh my, our God does love us. Our God does care about us. I mean, the presence of God moved around between them and the Egyptians, and the Egyptians are saying, what are we going to do? What are we going to do? 21, Moses raised his hand over the sea. The Lord opened a path through the water with a strong east wind. The wind blew all night long, east wind. Now, not north or south. There's reasons why that's important. East wind blew all night, turning the seabed into dry land. The people of Israel walked through the middle of the sea on dry ground with walls of water on each side. Remember, 80 feet deep, that part of the Suez Canal is. Walls of water on each side. They're walking through on dry ground. 23, the Egyptians, all of Pharaoh's horses, all of his chariots, all of his charioteers, chased them into the middle of the sea. They were scared, but they had to go. Let's go. Let's get them. And just before dawn, watch, watch, the Lord, you know what that word means, right? The Egyptians, all Pharaoh's horses, chariots, charioteers, chased in the middle of the sea. Just before dawn, the Lord looked down on the Egyptian army from where? Yeah, the very thing we were talking about a while ago. The Christ is with them. Now it's telling us that God himself is in that pillar of fire and that pillar of cloud, and he throws their forces into total confusion. God himself, Jesus, in fact, taking care of the entire Egyptian army. Bam! He threw their forces into confusion. He twisted their chariot wheels, making their chariots difficult to drive. And here's what they said. This is just so great. This is so great. Let's get out of here, away from these Israelites. Where are you going to go? How are you going to get there?

0: You're stuck. Away from these Israelites, the Egyptians shouted, watch what they said. Watch what the Egyptians said. The Lord, capital L, capital O, capital R, capital D, that's Yahweh's name. They said, Yahweh, the Hebrew God Yahweh, is fighting for them against us. He's taken over the battle, and we're stuck. And just two things I noticed. Isn't it ironic that the people had developed the most high-tech weapons on the planet at the time, and when they went to war against God, it was those very man-made weapons that sank them in the mud. Everything they thought they were so great at was what eventually took them down. So it is with humanity. Observation number 12. And this is really important. This never was a trap for the Israelites. It was a trap for the Egyptians. They didn't know that. And we often don't know that either. We're up against the wall with Pharaoh's armies behind us. And we think it's a trap against us. And God's saying, no, this is a trap against the Egyptians. You're in front. I'm going to deliver you. I'm going to take care of them. God didn't bring you this far to only bring you this far. He's got you where you are to take you on to the next step. In fact, this account, I say, this account wasn't put in Scripture to give kids something to recite in Discipletown, although it is. Watch this. When all the Israelites had reached the other side, the Lord said to Moses, raise your hand over the sea again. Then the waters will rush back, cover the Egyptians and their chariots and their charioteers. So as the sun began to rise, Moses raised his hand over the sea, and the water rushed back to its usual place, 80 feet deep. The Egyptians tried to escape, but the Lord swept them into the sea. When the waters returned and covered all the chariots and charioteers, the entire army of Pharaoh, all the Egyptians who chased, all of them who chased the Egyptians into the sea, not a single one survived. You take on God, that's not a good idea. I'm just saying, that's not a good idea. But the people of Israel, verse 29, had walked through the middle of the sea on dry ground as the water stood up like a wall on both sides. This is how the Lord rescued Israel from the hand of the Egyptians that day, and the Israelites saw the bodies of the Egyptians washed up on the seashore. Then comes the most important verse, and I didn't even recognize that it was here, which doesn't say a lot, but I didn't recognize that it was here. Didn't make the connection till this week. Verse 31. Watch it close. You see the picture now, right? Egyptians are all in the water, covered over. Israelites are now all on the east side of the sea of the Suez Canal, which it wasn't named then. When the people of Israel saw the mighty power that the Lord, there's the word, had unleashed against the Egyptians, now they're getting it. Now they're getting it. Watch this. They were filled with awe. First time we see that. The word is reverence, fearful reverence, Yahweh. They were filled with Yahweh. First time, this sense of reverence before God. Now they're getting it. Now they're getting it. And then the next phrase is so very important. They put their faith in the Lord. Now. And by the way, that word faith, aman, from which we get the word amen. It's exactly where you get the word from. We use it all the time. We don't even know what it, we think it means I'm done talking, God. It doesn't. It means faithful. I trust you. I believe in you. And that's where they are now. They put their amen in the Lord and in his servant Moses. Caught it. Because of what God did. Some of you right now, so much need at the end of this particular sermon to just say, oh God, man, there's something inside of me that's just absolutely reaching for you. I'm reaching for you. I'm up against walls. I'm up against channels in front of me that I can't swim through and walls that I can't walk through, and I don't know what I'm going to do. I'm telling you, God is on your side. He is for you. He fights for you. He will fight for you. He didn't bring you this far to leave you. He didn't bring you this far to just bring you this far. All the things we just said. Loves you infinitely. And what he wants so much from you is you just to open your arms and say, God, whatever you have, whatever you want, I can't do this myself. I'm not strong enough to do this myself. I don't have enough brains. I don't have enough brawn. I don't have what it takes to dig my way through life. Oh, God, how I need you. Let's pray. God, I'm talking for people in this room. I know that. I'm talking for me, too. I'm talking for people watching right now on the stream. God, how I need you. I don't have what it takes to do this. I can't pull it off. I'm not the captain of my fate and the pilot of my soul. I'm not. You are. You are. I submit to you as my leader, my guide, my Lord, my boss, because I know, or what Pastor Sam at least just said is, you're always for me. You're out ahead of me doing things that I could not possibly do on my own. You're clearing the path. As long as my arms are not folded in rebellion against you, you're out ahead of me clearing my path. And so today, one word will do this. You know what that word is? Yes. Tell him, yes, God. Yes, yes, yes. I am 100% in for you to be the one who clears the path ahead of me. I'm scared. Pharaoh's army is still running at me from the back. But I know in whom I have believed. I know who my God is. I know who my deliverer is. And I am completely in your sovereign care. I believe. I trust you. You're my amen. You're my amen. You're my amen. In Jesus' name.
1: Thank you for listening today. God is for us. His desire is to show us just how much this is true. We invite you to join us for some discussion about the message. With us are Sam Chess, Senior Pastor, Mitchell McGar, Pastor of Student Ministries. Joining us today is June Lamson, one of our members.
0: I have been looking at this story through new eyes. We all know the story from a children's church perspective, and then we kind of forget pieces of it, and you come back and you look at it, and the pieces start to jump back out at you. But even the fact that these people really didn't have any real connection with God for 400 years, we don't know what they did, but they certainly didn't have temples or a Bible or priests. And so here they are now. They're learning who God is all over again. I mean, they're seeing these plagues. They're watching God do mighty, mighty things. And then they get out, and they immediately begin to complain to Moses, why did you bring us here? Why did you bring us out here to die in the wilderness? Weren't there enough graves for us in Egypt? And I talked in here about how we kind of get ticked off to that until we think about the fact that that's us too. We talked about it here again last night, and people said, no, that's us too. And I talked to several this week in just person-to-person conversations, and they were talking about their own lives and how difficult their lives are and how much we're expecting God to do this or that, and then God doesn't do it the way we expect him to. He doesn't do it in our timing. That's okay, because he's sovereign and he will always do the right thing for you. And I said here in observation number 5, God didn't bring you this far to abandon you. And God didn't bring you this far to just bring you this far. Wherever you're sitting right now in life, God has not left you, and his timing is perfect. And if we will just wait on him and trust him and know that he didn't abandon us, know that he's not going to abandon us, know that he's going to take us on beyond where we are today, if we'll just wait on the Lord, he will renew our strength. We will mount up with wings like eagles, but we have to relax into the sovereignty of God. Let God be God and relax into his sovereignty. I promise you, he has your best interest at heart.
2: Pastor Sam's observation number 12 made my heart smile. He said this never was a trap for the Israelites. It was a trap for the Egyptians. God took Israel to the perfect spot in the Red Sea. In his perfect timing and in the most miraculous way, the God of the universe showed off in such a way that no one would ever be able to take the credit for what he did. At the same time that Israel was being led by Christ to safety, The Egyptian army was being lured to their doom by the promise of an easy win. That wasn't going to be God's reality. If you look at the archaeological evidence supporting the location, you'll see the underwater land bridge going from one side to the other. But on either side of the 80-foot deep ridge, the depth of the water drops to hundreds of feet deep. The Creator knew exactly where to guide Israel to be able to cross safely. He also led them to the only place wide enough to make it possible for 3 million people to cross in one night. When those same people got to the other side, they found that God had also provided space big enough for all of them to exit. He knew all of this because he created it ahead of time, knowing full well exactly what would be needed. Our big God planned every detail from the foundation of the world, just like he does for each one of us. As nice as it is to find evidence of what he did, there will always be skeptics trying to prove it wasn't true. It was a fish tale or a simple walk through a marshy grass. Puny mankind discrediting God has been around since the beginning. His word isn't up for scrutiny. Since when do we need to define God when his word already does? Let's stand firmly in a world where people wear skepticism like a badge of honor. Let's know our Creator and life sustainer intimately so that we get to experience life his way.
3: Exodus 14, 13 and 14, Moses told the people, "Don't be afraid. Just stand still and watch the Lord rescue you today. The Egyptians you see today will never be seen again. The Lord himself will fight for you. Just stay calm." There's another verse that talks about being still and knowing that he is God. That's very important. But then out of that stillness, Pastor Sam talked about this. Yes, be still, know that he's God, hear from God, avail yourself to his power and his presence, and then act accordingly. Then obey joyfully. Then cheerfully, zealously worship God with your service, your talent, your treasure, and your time. Because I believe that a lot of times our deepest, biggest trials, God's going to utilize as a huge testimony. The deepest anguish and turmoil in our soul, God is going to turn around. And what the enemy intended for evil, God intends for good. So my encouragement, my admonishment, my exhortation to me, and then to all of you getting to listen in, is the Lord will fight for you. The Lord will fight for you. All you need to do is be still. Hear his still voice and then run after him. Don't run away from him, run to him. And just realizing, this is also very encouraging, that maybe in your life right now, there's arrows by day and arrows by night. But I want you to know that God has allowed it. God has foreordained it. Yes, for his glory, but always, always for your eternal good. And then check this out, for the eternal good of others. So when God shows us something, there's a test, there's a trial. It's always for his glory, and it's always for our betterment, always for our joy, and always for others' betterment and others' joy as well. That's the process that God has us in various seasons. And it's all for his renown. Let's pray together. Heavenly Father, thank you for your word. Thank you for the truth. Thank you that you fight for us still. And all we need to do is be still and know that you are God. May we be obedient to everything you've called us to, step by step, moment by moment, giving you praise. In Jesus' name, amen.
1: 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Grace Emmanuel is a Bible-teaching, Bible-believing, fellowshipping church with ministry to children, youth, young adults, families, and our seniors, all making up a wonderful family of believers called by Jesus to follow close, to love well, to serve strong, and to reach far. God has proven himself great throughout history. He has proven himself in your own life as you've walked with him. He asks you to stand firm in your faith as you face whatever's happening right now. We pray you will trust him, and please visit with us soon.

0: 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Hi, this is Pastor Sam. If I were to ask each of you where you'll be 1 minute after you breathe your last breath, most of us would respond, I'll be in heaven. Good. Where's that? What's it like there? What will you be doing? What if we could take all the scripture in the Bible that mentions heaven and organize them to be able to gaze right inside of God's home, be able to see exactly where your saintly relatives are, exactly where you will be, what you'll be doing for all of eternity? What will it really be like when our five senses are no longer bound under the curse of sin? What will our glorified eyes be able to see? What will your sense of smell and hearing and taste and touch be like when the lid of sin's curse is lifted off? What will your intellect be like when all of sin's effects are removed? What will your mansion in the New Jerusalem look like, as described in the book of Revelation? Will you have to stay there, or will you be able to move throughout the universe with a thought of your mind, as Jesus seemed able to do after his resurrection? To get a copy of my book, Heaven, or any of my other books, visit samchess.com for direct links to Amazon.
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0: This is James Kenev inviting you to stay tuned for another message of God's sovereign grace. On the program today, Lasier Bradley Jr. will bring a message that at first sounds like a contradiction. The title of the message today is The Good of Affliction. Not many of us would agree that affliction is good, but Lasier Bradley Jr. will bring insight from the Word of God on this apparent contradiction and bring clarity from God's Word. So with the first portion of The Good of Affliction, here is Lasier Bradley Jr.
1: Sometimes it appears that wherever we turn, there's trouble. I'm sure that being a minister, and particularly one speaking regularly on the radio, that I probably hear more about people's trials and problems than maybe others might be exposed to. I think about in recent times between the phone calls that have come, the letters and people that have approached me in my travels, where somebody says, please pray for my daughter. I don't know what's happened to her. She seemed to be a very stable individual, and suddenly she just decided she was tired of being married. She's left her husband, left her children. It's just a tragic scene. Please pray for her and pray for us that we can deal with it and respond properly. Another person says, pray for me. I've lost my job. This is the most difficult situation I've ever faced. I tried very diligently to find something. Got a family to support. My back's against the wall. I'm depressed. Somebody else says, pray for my loved one. They've been in the dark so long. They seem always to be in the midst of conflict, struggle of some kind. Seem that their spirit is depressed. Pray for them. Sometimes the person saying, pray for me. That's my condition. I've been down for so long. I'm in a pit, it seems, and don't see how to get out. So wherever we turn, there's trouble. Your heart may be aching when you see somebody's marriage falling apart. You may be extremely frustrated by the actions of your own children or some other member of your family. It may seem to you that when you get up in the morning, you feel the pressure just as soon as you're awake. All of these troubles just crowd in on you. And you say, how am I going to get through the day? You know that there is a tremendous amount of frustration in our society today. How much talk do you hear about stress? People talk about being stressed out. Some recommend take a break, take a vacation, get away from it all so that you can relieve the stress. Somebody else says you got to take particular kind of vitamins that are going to help you deal with stress. Well, as we look at all of these situations around us and many times attempt to cope with the troubles in our own life, there are many questions that are raised. People will often say, well, if God is a God of love, why does he suffer all this to be? Why doesn't he immediately bring to an end all the heartache, all the suffering that's so prevalent in this world? Somebody else says, I've always tried to walk by faith and trust God, but where is God now? Seems that he's left me. Seems that he's forsaken me. Heard a man interviewed on the radio in Georgia on Friday. They were talking about the terrible heat that has been so devastating in many places, and he says, basically, my whole crop is gone. And they asked him further, well, do you have any comment? He said, well, yes, it just seems like the good Lord has forgotten all about us. He's forgotten all about us. Well, the questions that are raised in one's mind, trying to sort all that out, put it together, trying to understand, is God involved? If so, to what degree? What should my reaction be? About some circumstances, am I not justified to be terribly upset? In some case where a person has harmed me, maligned me, defamed me, am I not entitled to try to retaliate? You see how deeply I've been hurt, how terribly I've been wronged, how unjustly I've been treated. Is it not right that I should seek revenge? Well, I know the Bible says vengeance belongs to the Lord, but look at this unique set of circumstances. Am I not justified with this attitude that I have developed about it? Obviously, in one discourse, I cannot possibly deal with all of the subject matter related to this theme. The whole question of why the righteous suffer is one that is dealt with repeatedly in the Scripture. All of this is vitally connected to the sovereignty of God, which is a subject in and of itself. But I do want, in the time that we have together, to speak to you today on the subject, the good of affliction. The good of affliction. We turn to the longest of the Psalms, Psalm 119, verse 71. Psalm 119, verse 71. It is good for me that I have been afflicted, that I might learn thy statutes. Well, you might say, the psalmist must not have experienced what I'm experiencing. His burden was not as heavy as mine. His grief was not so intense. His pain was not unbearable like mine is. How could he possibly say, it is good for me that I have been afflicted? Had we time, though, to trace the experience of the inspired writer, I think we could soon convince you that his troubles were not minimal. He had been through some very deep, cold, chilling waters. He knew what trouble was about. But whether the psalmist was personally acquainted with all of the aspects of suffering with which you have become acquainted in your experience, the fact remains, this truth is given us by divine inspiration. And if the psalmist didn't fully understand, and if the minister that stands in the pulpit does not fully understand, you can rest assured God does. And God directed this writer to say, it is good that I have been afflicted. Obviously, when we think about affliction, which speaks of pain, being in distress, actually being closed in, being under such pressure that there seems to be no escape, no way out. See, if it was just a minor inconvenience, if you could figure out there is a solution, it really wouldn't be affliction. But affliction is when you're up against the wall. Your hands are tied. You'd like to change things, and it's an impossibility, it seems. Well, now, obviously, there are some troubles that come to us that are self-made. We must recognize that there are consequences to sinful behavior. And so when we have sinned, when we have ignored the Word of God, turned from God's counsel and gone our own way, and we are disturbed, we're upset, we're depressed, our life is falling apart, we need not be surprised. God's Word makes it clear that's going to be the consequence. Now, many times the reaction is, I feel all this pain, so I need to have something that will enable me to quit feeling it. I don't want to hurt anymore. And you imagine going to the doctor and say, doctor, I've got a real problem. Every time I touch a hot stove, it hurts. I wonder if you could desensitize my hand, because it's very inconvenient. There are times I like to lay it on a hot stove. So could you please do something so it doesn't hurt? Now, isn't the Lord good to have created you in such a way that when you lay your hand on a hot stove, there is an instant message that says, get it off. In fact, you don't have to sit there and think about the issue and say, I wonder if this is really the right course of action. I wonder if it would be in my best interest to remove my hand. Now, maybe I need to read a book and find out whether this would be the best course of action, or ask the counsel and advice of two or three people as to whether this would be best. Isn't it good that the Lord has created you in such a way that you get an instant signal, get your hand off the stove? You don't just have to think about it. I mean, it's hot, it comes off. If you lay it there very long, you're going to have a fried hand. And if you lay it there long enough, you won't have a hand. So the Lord is good to bless you to respond in that manner. And When you're going down the wrong path, you're sinning, you say, I'm miserable, you're supposed to be. That's the way the Lord's arranged it. Say, nothing's going right. That's the consequence. Now, somebody else might say, well, preacher, I tell you, I'm doing some things that I've heard preachers preach against. I guess the Bible's clear on some of this, but, you know, it's the path I've chosen in life, and I don't particularly hurt. Nothing bad's happening to me. Scriptures say that some men's sins are judged immediately. Some go before and some follow after. Payday doesn't always come on the same day for every sinner, but it does come. It does come. But there is discomfort, pain, hurt, heartache that we can certainly experience as a result of our own action. And even in that category, we can say that it is good for me that I have been afflicted. But when we look at this text itself, he says, it is good for me that I've been afflicted, that I might learn thy statutes. So that's the first thing that we want to ponder in this matter of trying to figure out how affliction can be good. It is good that I might learn thy statutes. You see, when trouble comes, when there's pressure and stress and hurt and disappointment and things are falling apart, you begin to look for some answers. What do I do next? What are my options? How should I react? What should be my attitude? If you are in tune with the Lord and the Word of Christ is dwelling in your heart richly, you're also immediately concerned with the question of how can I honor God in the midst of this difficult situation? Now, if you've already grown cold spiritually and wandered from the Lord, that may not cross your mind at first. But if you are feeding on God's Word and you have been taught and are growing in grace, that becomes one of the first and primary concerns. How can I honor God in this time of difficulty? So you're looking for answers. Now, we go to the 24th verse of Psalm 119. And here the writer says, thy testimonies also are my delight and my counselors. Where do I go to get the answers to my questions? Thy testimonies, thy word, the scriptures, the inspired word of God. Sometimes people say, oh, well, I've read the Bible, but it doesn't deal with this particular problem. It doesn't spell it out in detail. I'm not saying that every intricate detail of the decision-making process is going to be found there, but the basic underlying principles that will give you direction and guidance as to how various issues may be tested and explored is clearly in God's Word. Thy testimonies are my counselors. Where do you go for counsel? You're looking for an answer. You're perplexed. You want to know how to respond. What can I do? What are my limitations? How far can I go to correct this matter? How long must I wait? Where are you going to go? You're going to go to the Word of God. Thy testimonies are my delight and my counselors. Not only do I go there for the information, but I delight there. I delight in what I read and what I find because it's God's book, it's God's message, and He's teaching me and applying it in my life. I delight in thy testimonies. Then verse 33. Teach me, O Lord, the way of thy statutes, and I shall keep it unto the end. Here then is a prayer. Lord, in this time of difficulty, I want to be taught. I acknowledge I don't know. There's so much I don't understand. I don't understand all that thou art doing in this situation at the moment. And so I'm praying, teach me, O Lord, teach me. Give me understanding, and I shall keep thy law. Yea, I shall observe it with my whole heart. Make me to go in the path of thy commandments, for therein do I delight. Now you got to know the commandments. You got to know the counsel of the Word of God before you can delight in it, before you can travel in it. If you just pick something out of thin air and say, well, this sounds good to me. I read this in a book one time. I heard this on the radio the other day. I saw this on TV. It sounded like a good concept to me. Somebody said it worked for them. If it worked for them, it probably worked for me. And you may be following a path that is absolutely contrary to the principles of the Word of God. So, in order to walk in those paths, you've got to know what they are. Incline mine heart unto thy testimonies, and not to covetousness. I don't want to be greedy. I don't want to be self-seeking. I don't want to be doing just what's going to make me comfortable. I want to do what's to thy honor. Turn away mine eyes from beholding vanity, and quicken thou me in thy way. Establish thy word unto thy servant who is devoted to thy fear. Turn away my reproach which I fear, for thy judgments are good. Behold, I have longed after thy precepts. Quicken me in thy righteousness. Well, you see how through affliction we are driven to the Word of God. At other times it may have seemed like a duty that was difficult to perform. So I know I ought to read the Bible more, but I have a hard time fitting it into my schedule. I sometimes fall asleep. I read things that I just don't understand. But let me tell you, when you're in trouble and you realize I desperately need God and His Word, you go to the Scriptures with a different attitude. You're praying, Lord, speak to my heart. Guide me. Help me to have understanding. Help me to know Thy truth. I need it desperately. You're going with that desire to find the appropriate and right answers to how you might honor God. And then in the 19th Psalm, we see that it's not only a time of learning, gaining information, figuring out the solution, the right attitude, the right approach to the things that we're experiencing, but Psalm 19 and the 10th verse says this, speaking of the testimonies of the Lord, of His Word, of the Scripture, more to be desired are they than gold. Yea, than much fine gold, sweeter also than honey and the honeycomb. Those seasons are indeed very, very special in our lives. When the burden has gotten so heavy, we have to say, indeed, Lord, I just can't carry it. I just don't have the strength to go another step. Lord, I'm at my wit's end. But I come to Thee, and You've promised that in Your Word there's light, there's instruction, there's counsel, and I pray that You'll speak to my heart. And then maybe you turn to a portion like Psalm 77. So often when somebody talks about being depressed and discouraged, this is one of the passages that I refer them to. So you think about in the darkness of your own experience, maybe filled with deep emotion, you turn to this psalm, Psalm 77. I cried unto God with my voice, even unto God with my voice, and He gave ear unto me. In the day of my trouble I sought the Lord. My sore ran in the night and ceased not. My soul refused to be comforted. I remembered God and was troubled. I complained and my spirit was overwhelmed. Selah. See, normally we think about remembering God and being lifted up, being consoled. But Asaph, the writer here, is at a point that he says, when I remembered God, I didn't find consolation. I was troubled. Have you ever been there? You say, oh Lord, that's where I am. I see my own shortcomings. I'm troubled over my own sin and my own failures. I'm overwhelmed. Thou holdest mine eyes waking. I am so troubled that I cannot speak. I have considered the days of old, the years of ancient times. I called to remembrance my song in the night. I communed with mine own heart, and my spirit made diligent search. Will the Lord cast off forever, and will He be favorable no more? Is His mercy clean gone forever? Doth His promise fail forevermore? Hath God forgotten to be gracious? See, there are times those questions are going to be in your mind. Lord, have You forgotten all about me? Have You forgotten to be gracious? Hath He in anger shut up His tender mercies? Selah. And I said, this is my infirmity, but I will remember the years of the right hand of the Most High. I will remember the works of the Lord. Surely I will remember Thy wonders of old. I will meditate also of all Thy work and talk of Thy doings. What a change. verse says, when I recall the Lord, I'm stricken with fear. I'm troubled. I find no consolation. But when he recalled his song in the night, and he looked back over the path he had traveled and said, well, there was a time that afflictions came, troubles beset me. I thought I couldn't make it, but I did. How was it? It was of the Lord's mercies that we're not consumed. And so he says, as I recalled all of that, I said, these words I have initially spoken, I have said in my weakness, this is my infirmity, but I recall thy blessings, and I'm going to remember the works of the Lord, and I'll meditate on thy work, and then I'll talk of thy doings. Have you been there in one of those refreshing seasons when maybe you hadn't got far into that psalm until the tears began to flow? And there was a tenderness of heart that you felt that you hadn't experienced for a while. And you had a sense that God has not forgotten me. Even though my troubles are still just as big as they were before I started this reading, I've been reminded that God is bigger than my trouble. God's a lot bigger than I am. And he's my hope, and he's my trust. And I've been so focused on trouble, I've forgotten him. But now I'm going to meditate on his work. I'm going to go back and review all of the great and mighty things that God has done for his people in times past. You say, that's ancient history. Let me tell you, God's children never got tired of singing about the deliverance of the Red Sea. Don't you know that when they recalled that, it was a reminder that God was able to deliver them no matter how difficult the situation, no matter how powerful the enemy, he was able to deliver his people. Say, why do they keep singing about manna from heaven and water from a rock? Why, they've already lived in Canaan for years. Oh, but it was a reminder, when you're in the wilderness place and there is no food, God can rain it down from heaven. When you're out of water and there is no way, God can bring it out of the rock. And that rock that followed them was Christ. And friends, it points to the fact that our sustenance must come from Jesus Christ. He's the water of life of which we drink. He's the bread upon which we feed. And we find the solution. We find the answers. We find it in him. And you come away saying, Lord, thy testimonies are sweeter than the honeycomb. I couldn't get by without it. Thank you, Lord, for blessing me in this time of trouble to learn more of thy statutes. Secondly, it is good that we're afflicted, because in our affliction we learn dependence upon the Lord. Now you would think if there was anybody that would be able to apply that truth, it would be the Apostle Paul, because here's a man that was mightily used of God. And you say, he knows a lot about God, a lot more than I'll probably ever know in my life. He knew a lot about himself. He knew a lot about human nature. He knew a lot about the tendency of human nature to be elevated in pride. And so I'm sure he'll be able to keep it all under control. But God knew that he was just a man, and he wasn't able to do that. So we turn to the book of 2 Corinthians chapter 1. We read in the 8th verse, for we would not, brethren, have you ignorant of our trouble which came to us in Asia, that we were pressed out of measure. Now see, we're not talking about a minor disruption. We're not talking about a little insignificant inconvenience. He says we were pressed out of measure, above strength, insomuch that we despaired even of life. Some have speculated that this is because there were those Jews that were seeking his life, and that the sentence had already been passed, that he was literally facing death, whether it was some immediate danger, whatever the given circumstance. Paul was not one given to vain speculations and wild imaginations. Sometimes you may have been guilty of that, where you have assumed that your trouble's a lot bigger than it is. But that wasn't the case with Paul. He was literally pressed above measure, having the sentence of death so that we despaired of life. He's saying, it's all over. Have you ever been there? You say, I've been pretty low, preacher, but not quite there. Then here's somebody that's already been to that point that it's coming to an end. I despaired even of life. We had the sentence of death in ourselves. And what was the purpose of it? Look at it, that we should not trust in ourselves. That's one of the benefits of affliction. So, well, preacher, I know that. I've read that in the Bible. I've heard preachers preach on that, that we're not to lean on the arm of the flesh. It'll surely fail us. We're to cease from man whose breath is in his nostrils. I know that. Do you really know it? You don't really know that till you get to the place that you see, literally, you cannot trust in yourself. Haven't there been times that you've sat back and, you wouldn't say this out loud, it wouldn't sound good, but you think about it. You know, I'm pretty astute. I mean, I'm to the point in life that I know how to handle things. Some of you young people may have trouble with it. So, you know, I think I'm mature beyond my years. I see some of the things that my friends do, and I think some of their actions are preposterous. I know better than that. I've got it all under control. I can trust in myself because of my intellect, because of my physical abilities, because of my determination to stick to it. Some of you in later years, I say, I've got a pretty good track record. I've been through some pretty tough times. I think I can handle it. But you see, the Lord, as He works in our life through affliction, is going to bring us to the point where we do not just say, I can't trust in myself. He's going to bring us to the situation where we cannot trust in ourselves, and we absolutely know the futility of it all.

We'll need to stop there today in this message from Lasser Bradley Jr. titled The Good of Affliction. And I invite you to join us on our next program as we hear the conclusion of this message. Before the passing of Lasser Bradley Jr., he preached for more than 70 years. And there's a wealth of teaching and preaching and many other resources available from Lasser Bradley Jr. on our website at baptistbiblehour.org. I encourage you to visit and search for various topics or passages to discover sermons and articles and other resources that will help you in your Christian faith. 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And thanks for listening to today's broadcast. And until next time, may the Lord richly bless you all.

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1: Hello, I'm Daryl Orman, the pastor at First Baptist Church of Stuart. We're delighted that you've joined us today for our broadcast. We'd like to invite you to stay tuned as we present God's Word through worship and the Word.

0: Good morning. I'm just filling out my deacon nomination form. I'd like to invite you to look inside your publication today, and there's another deacon nomination form. I want to encourage you to nominate. There's the requirements for deacon according to our Constitution there, if you want to look through those. And then I want to remind our men that tomorrow morning we're having our men's prayer breakfast at Berry Fresh, 8 o'clock in the morning. So I want to encourage you to come and let's pray together and fellowship and be together. And then also our widows and widowers dinner at Pig and Cattle is this coming Friday. So I want to encourage you, the information's there in the publication as well if you want to take a look at that. And then next Sunday afternoon, our men's and ladies' Bible studies are starting, so there's books available still in the lobby, $15 each. Want to encourage you to sign up and come to our Bible study. It's a great time to be with our folks, gender-related, and so I want to encourage you to come and be a part of that with us as well. And then continue to be in prayer for Awanas and for our school, our Christian school. And then Momco's coming up the 16th. That information's in here as well. And we'd like you to be a part of one of our life groups. And so I want to encourage you to come and meet our church in a smaller way. And then if you're our guest today, we want to invite you just to tear out this little tear off and fill that out, place it in the offering plate so we can get to know you. Thank you. With me, please. Gracious Heavenly Father, we're so thankful for this day and all the many blessings that you bestow upon us each and every day. We're honored to be in this house and hear your word spoken and sang, and as we try and draw closer to you each and every day, Father, please fill this room with your Holy Spirit. Bless the message that you laid on Pastor's heart. Thank you for the worship team bringing us into a spirit of worship. Father, we love you and praise you and ask all these things in the precious name of Jesus Christ. Amen.
1: I had the opportunity Friday on our observation of the 25th anniversary of 911 to speak in our lower chapel. We had about 75, 80 kids in the back assembly area. And I shared with them what happened on that day, talked to them about life and death and how we need to prepare for those things. You may not be aware, but on that day there were 2,977 people died, and 8 of them were children. All of those were on the airplanes. And so death reaches out and eventually touches us all. Dolly Parton. And we eventually all take our turn and go. And so I shared the gospel, and at the end, we had about 30 of them pray to receive Christ. Amen? Let's give the Lord a hand. So praise the Lord for that. So we're going to talk today about the biblical origins of the ministry of deacons, the deacon ministry. And next week, we're going to look at the qualifications of deacons and what the New Testament says about deacons. And then the week after, I want to speak to you. I'm going to take a completely different direction and talk to you about AI and prophecy. And so we'll be doing that in a couple of weeks. So next week, we're looking at the characteristics, the character traits that God desires in servants of his church. And there was a deacon one time speaking to a group of boys, a boys' life group class, and he was, you know, kind of trying to impress them with his piety. And so he speaking to the class, and he says, "Why do you think people call me a Christian?" Dead silence for a minute. There's a big pause. Little boy near the back, "Because they don't know you." So we know that's not the case for our deacons, but we see in Scripture that they're to have certain qualities and certain quality traits, and I'd like for us to look at those today. If you have your Bible, turn with me to the book of Acts chapter 6, beginning in verse 1. Acts chapter 6, beginning in verse 1. "Now at this time, while the disciples were increasing in number, a complaint arose on the part of the Hellenistic Jews against the native Hebrews." These were the Greek Jewish widows, "because their widows were being overlooked in the daily serving of food. And the 12 summoned the congregation of the disciples and said, 'It's not desirable for us to neglect the word of God in order to serve tables. But select from among you, brethren, seven men of good reputation, full of the Spirit and full of wisdom, whom we may put in charge of this task. For we will devote ourselves to prayer and to the ministry of the word. And the statement found approval with the whole congregation, and they chose Stephen, a man full of faith and of the Holy Spirit, Philip, Prochorus, Nicanor, Timon, Parmenas, and Nicholas, a proselyte from Antioch. And these were brought before the apostles, and after praying, they laid hands on them. And the word of God kept on spreading, and the number of the disciples continued to increase greatly in Jerusalem, and a great many of the priests were becoming obedient to the faith. So here we see the beginning. Now, there some have argued that there's not really a New Testament, even John MacArthur, that there's not really a New Testament position of deacon. But in actuality, when we see the formality of this and the organization of the New Testament church, we can definitely argue for the position of deacon. In Philippians chapter 1, verse 1, if you've got your notes, look at the top of your notes. That verse is, I think it's written there. Is it at the top of your notes, Philippians 1, 1? Yes or no?
2: Yes.
1: Okay, good. Let's read it together on the count of three. One, two, three. Paul and Timothy. No? What? They're all the same. Oh, it didn't start with Paul and Timothy? Oh, that's completely left out. Okay. Sorry about that. Okay. Let's start with the second half of the verse. To all the saints. One, two, three. Including the overseers and deacons. So here we see a statement of the organization. And by the way, it does start, Paul and Timothy, bondservants of Jesus Christ. In fact, we have it on the, I think, up on the screen. So he talks about the organization. This is the simple organization of the first century church, the church at Philippi. One example, one of the New Testament churches, Ephesus, Philippi, Rome, so forth. And so he says here that we're writing to all the saints in Christ Jesus. And then it says also including the overseers and deacons. Now the terms there, saints are the general members of the church. Hagios is the term there. And hagios means to be set apart, to be consecrated, to be used in a specific purposeful way. And so here we see that God, by His Holy Spirit, is saying that all of us here, in one sense, everyone, even deacons, even overseers or pastors, everyone are saints in the church. Now, what do you have to do to be a saint? Do you have to go do a leper colony in India? No. Does the Roman Catholic Church have to declare you a saint? No. What do you have to do to be a saint? You have to get saved. You have to be born again. You have to invite Jesus into your life. And by doing that, you become a saint. So in the whole world right now, out of 8 billion people, there's just saints and ain'ts. Saints and ain'ts. Either they're a saint, they're born again, they're a Christian, or they ain't. And it's really that simple. And so we see here the hagios. When I was studying this and looked at it and thought about it, what a unique thing that if you're sitting there today and you've asked Christ into your life and you're born again and you're a Christian and you're saved, truly saved, that you are consecrated to God. God has selected you a purpose, a design, a plan, and you are set apart to Him. Now you may say, I don't feel set apart. I don't feel special. Well, you are. And so we see this first division of the church. Secondly, the overseers are the pastors and staff of the church. Episcopoi And that means to look over, to look around, to be circumspect. Now, when you think about church staff, they are called by God. They're also employed by the church. But their full-time purpose in life is the concentration of the ministry of the church. Now, when we hire staff members, we put in their job description, there's one last statement, and anything else deemed necessary. So that can be anything. That could be go set a tent up on Saturday. That can be any kind of thing. We've actually had deacons before that have been in the septic tank out at our property helping clear that thing out and working on that. And so there, it just deems the idea of anything. Well, when you look at the idea of overseers, it's the idea of those who are called by God to look over the ministry. Adrian Rogers made the statement, one of our great patriarch pastors, three-time president of the Southern Baptist Convention, pastor of Bellevue Baptist Church that had at one point 25,000 members. And Adrian used to say that our churches are pastor-led, deacon-served, congregational committee organized and congregationally approved. And that is a New Testament church pattern. And so we see here the idea of overseers. Now some folks say, I don't want pastors leading the church. Well, you got a problem on your hand. I'm not talking about me personally, but God has called pastors. Now when I found out that at the judgment seat of Christ, when it comes to First Baptist Church of Stuart, the first one that's getting called up to the Bema judgment seat for this church and all of you is not the deacons, it's not the committee members, it's not the staff, it's me. I'm called up first, and he's going to say, did you preach the Word of God? Did you tell them the truth? Did you hold high moral standards? Did you disciple people? Did you win people to Christ? I'll be the first one called up. And so that's an important thing. There's a lot of people that say, I want to call the shots, but I don't want to be responsible. Well, you got a problem on your hands because God will hold us responsible. And so we see here the idea that the pastors and the staff of the church are the overseers. Secondly, thirdly, the deacons are servants of the church, diakonos. Diakonos means servanthood. In fact, in the context here, it says, we're not going to serve tables. The deacons are. The servants that are called. The term diakonos, the Greek term dia, is a preposition that means through, to go through. Kanos, one of the interpretations of it is dust or smoke or fog. And it's the idea of someone that's diligently working. And they're so busy, they're greased elbows that there's a bunch of dust following them. It's like Pigpen in Charlie Brown. Whenever Pigpen walked up, you saw this big cloud of dust around him, and he walked up. And the idea of deacon is people that are busy, people that are serving, people that are really going out online for the Lord and for his church. People that... And I love that, and we've had such godly deacons in the life of our church for Kim and I, the 33 years now, 34 years, soon 34 years that we've been here, that are exciting. The other day I had to take the truck from the property over to a mechanic to have it serviced, and I needed someone to follow me and pick me up. It was an off hour. None of the staff were here. It was later in the day. And I called Larry Hughes, one of our deacons. Larry, can you follow me over to the auto shop to drop a truck off? Absolutely. I'll meet you there at the property. I'll be there in a minute. And he almost beat me there. And that to me is like deacon service. That's service to the church. Through the years when we put tents up, I'd call Mario, and Mario and sons would show up. And it was like the Calvary arriving, you know, to put the tent up. And he may be compact, but he's very strong. And putting that tent up and doing those kind of things. And we see in the idea, this is the idea of the deacon, the deacons, that they're servants. They say, what can I do? One of the joys of our people, and not only the servant attitude of our deacons, but our people, is on all the mission trips we've been on in the past, when we've gone into these other countries, career missionaries, national pastors, when they encounter our people, they say, Pastor Orman, I love your people. Whatever we ask them to do, it's not 10 reasons not to do it. It's not a complaint. They just jump on it and they do it, and nothing is too small for them. And we love that. I've heard those compliments over and over and over again. So I want to throw it to you as a bouquet because of that behavior. And we see this in the New Testament. So we want to look at some of the aspects of this passage, and we see that the ministry of deacons originated with a need to serve widows of the church in verse 1. Now, if you look, it says that the Hellenistic Jewish widows were being overlooked. The Jewish or the Greek widows were being overlooked. Now, that was just an oversight. That wasn't intentional. But the first century church is trying to take care of needs. And one of the initial responsibilities of deacons is to look after widows. And through the years, our deacons have actually sponsored a number of banquets for our widows and things like that. When we have our widows banquet or our women's banquet with the widows, our deacons serve it, and they are the waiters and those that are serving that. And we see here, but when you look at the New Testament church, they were magnanimous, they were loving, they were gracious. There was such a spirit of unity and love that they exhibited. And so in this example, they hear, we've overlooked the Greek widows. So we need to do something about that. So then here's what they did. We see that in this, they developed the deacon ministry. A wealthy deacon one time was opposed. He was in a meeting about the upgrading the church property. And he said, I'm opposed to it. I don't want any repairs here. I don't want us wasting money on repairs. And about the time he was talking, a chunk of plaster above his head fell and hit him on the shoulder. And he looks around, he says, I'm embarrassed. I've changed my mind. I'll donate $100 toward it. Right after he said that, another chunk came loose and hit him in the head. It bounced off his head. He said, I'm raising that to 1,000. I'll give 1,000. We need to renovate the church. And here we see the idea that the deacons and their ministry, that they desired to serve. And so in the first century church, here's how they responded. They appointed Greek converts. These were Greek men who had become Jews, who were religious Jews. They were not biological Jews. They were actually Greek men. And every one of these names, all seven of them, are Greek names. Prokonar, Prokonos, Nicanor, Philip, Timon, Parmenius, Nicholas. All of these are Greek names. And so the first century church said, we've done an oversight. We're not only going to take care of it, we're going to be magnanimous, and we're going to go above and beyond in what we're going to do. We're going to do more than, and we're going to actually have some of their family members, some of their men they know and respect out of their community, and they're going to take care of the needs of the widows. And that's how the first century responded. I was reading about one church that only had two deacons, a little small country church. And one of the deacons, the pastor would come in, he always wore a hat to church, and he'd come in and had to find a place to put it. So the deacon drove a peg in the wall for the pastor. This is a true story. I looked it up. I'll show you the references. Drove a peg in the wall so the pastor could come and hang his hat on. The other deacon got offended that he was not consulted about the peg. He shared it with some of his friends at church. They agreed with him. That should have been a group, both deacon decision. The church split, and right now there's a no peg Baptist church. That's the craziest thing I've ever heard in my life. But we need to recognize that God's for us to be building unity and to have this magnanimous spirit and to be generous and kind and thoughtful, just like they were in the first century church. Then we see, secondly, the ministry of deacons was originally designed to free up the pastors to study, meditate, pray, and prepare sermons for the saints, to prepare hot bread for the saints. Now, I've been the pastor here almost 34 years, and I virtually, almost always, it's not completely, but virtually always prepare new sermons for you, just like this one. Now, I've preached this passage many times, but I don't dig through my notes and pull out the old deacon sermons. I prepare each time. And we see that from that, it's the attempt to give you fresh bread. Now, when we think about this idea of prayer and the importance of it in the preparation of sermons, I ask the Lord, what will you have me to share? What do you want me to share with your people? And praying about it. So there was a pastor that had a parrot. And the parrot, being around the pastor, you know, they'll repeat what you say. And so the parrot got in the habit of saying, "Let's pray, let's pray, let's pray." And all the time the pastor's parrot was saying, "Let's pray." Well, he was told about a Deacon David in his church. And Deacon David had a parrot that said, "Let's kiss, let's kiss, let's kiss, let's kiss." And so he called the deacon and he said, "I want you to come over, I want you to bring your parrot. I want to do something." So the deacon comes over to the pastor's house. They put the two parrots in the cage, and they're in there together. And then the deacon's parrot says, "Let's kiss, let's kiss, let's kiss." And then the pastor's parrot kind of turns to him on the stoop and looks at him and says, "Praise the Lord, I've been praying for this." Okay, Joey doesn't believe it, but everybody else does. Okay, so the idea is to free us to pray and to pray. And most mornings now, I wake up, I'm a little bit older now, so I've got to wake up two or three times a night. And when I wake up, I'm praying for different ones. There's a couple of people in our church fighting cancer right now. And going through chemo, and I'll wake up, I'm praying for them, and praying, actually three or four really, and pray for them, and pray for God to intervene, praying for others. You can be in prayer for David. David came in this morning. He's doing our, as you know, he works for our staff, and he's doing our technology, doing the sound, and he's been sick the last three or four days, and you can pray for him and lift David up. But it's important for us to recognize that the deacon body, the deacon ministry was designed so that the pastor doesn't have to be the one repairing the building. He doesn't have to be the one necessarily putting the tent up. He doesn't have to be the one doing those things. He can be preparing the Word of God. He can be studying. He can be out visiting and witnessing and going to visit. Some of my pastor buddies I've talked to live in very rural areas. And there's one of them that he has to drive 40 miles to one of the regional hospitals to visit his people. So an 80-mile round trip, almost weekly, definitely monthly, for hospital visitation. And we see that there's this aspect of it where deacons are to be there to be preparing and to get that done. Then we see next that the deacons are to minister, and they were to be selected from the fellowship in verse 3. "But select from among you, brethren, Seven men of good reputation, full of the Spirit and of wisdom, whom we may put in charge of this task. So the idea of Spirit-filled men, faithful, godly men, men full of wisdom, and they're to be put in charge of this. There was a pastor that received a note from one of his deacons one Sunday, and the deacon said, "Pastor, my apologies, but I'm sick and I won't be there today." Well, right before the service started, one of the members came up to the pastor before the service began and said, "Pastor, I saw Deacon so-and-so heading toward the baseball game. He was going to the baseball game." So, you know, ratted him out. And so after service, the pastor got in his car, drove over to the deacon's house in the middle of the afternoon to visit him. And he said, "Brother, I mean, I heard that you sent that, that sick note, but I heard that you went to the ball game. Pastor, that is a stinking wicked lie. And I'll prove it by showing you the fish I caught." We see that the deacons are to have character and they're to be upright and upfront, and the deacons are to be selected from the fellowship. Why do we select them from the fellowship? We select them because they come from the body. They're known by the body, and they're members of the body. And this is, we have the opportunity to see them in action. And it's good for them to have been members for a while. I've had people that have said, "I'll join next Sunday if you make me a deacon." And I said, "Well, it doesn't work that way. You know, you got to be around. We've got to see you in action. We've got to know you." And sometimes we have people that attend for several years and then join after 2 or 3 years. I've run into people here in South Florida knocking on doors and going out into the community. And they go, "Well, Pastor, I moved here. I'm looking for a church. I want to find a church." "And how long have you been looking?" "14 years. How long does it take to find a church?" You know, and so we see here in relationship to this that these men are to come from the fellowship. They're to be recognized in the fellowship. Select from among you. Select from among you. And then number four, the deacons are to possess several characteristics in their life. And we see this in the passage when it talks about that. We see that they're full of the Holy Spirit and wisdom, but it also says that they're men of good report. They're of good report, that they have a great reputation, that they're known for their reputation in Christ and their love for the Lord Jesus. And so we see also that they're full of the Holy Spirit in verse 3 and verse 5, it says. And then Acts chapter 2, verse 4, the scriptures tell us this. "And they were all filled with the Holy Spirit and began to speak with other tongues as the Spirit was giving them utterance." And we see that on the day of Pentecost, there was this filling of the Holy Spirit of the general disciples, the believers who were there, and they were getting a fresh filling of God's Holy Spirit. We are to be praying, all of us, everyone here, we should be praying that God controls us by His Spirit. The filling of the Holy Spirit, pleroma, is the Greek word. And the word means to have complete control, to give control of our heart over to Christ. It's like Jesus when He said, "Not my will, but thine be done." That's the filling of the Holy Spirit. Where we know He's in our life, we've yielded ourselves to Him, we've submitted to His salvation and His control, and we're saying, "Lord, take control of me." That should be one of your first prayers. Some of the great men of God who've lived, the Wesleys, those two men, John and Charles, D.L. Moody, Albert Finney, all of these great evangelists, Charles Spurgeon, many of them said, "The first thing I do when I wake up in the morning is ask God to take control of me. Ask God to fill me with His Holy Spirit." I wish I could say every single time I've preached, I've asked for that. But most of the time I do. Lord, please take control of me. Choose my words. Go through the inventory of my life. Choose those illustrations. Choose the study that I've done. I mean, you got to recognize, having been a pastor now for 40 years plus, that I have studied so many of these words, these Greek words, like pleroma, and over again in different sermons, different settings. And there's just a general reservoir that senior pastors have if they have decades of experience, where they have continually been adding to their inventory of the understanding of the Word of God. And so we see that they're to have these characteristics, full of the Holy Spirit, full of wisdom. In verse 3, it says, the Spirit and of wisdom. Wisdom is not knowledge. It's not the know-it-all. It's not like the pompous deacon who's trying to impress the boys' class. It's an applied knowledge. It's a practical knowledge. It's a knowledge that says, oh, okay. I'll give you an example of wisdom with my wife, Kim. She has been wanting me to pressure clean our patio and our driveway. And I've been intending to do it. I've had a pressure cleaner sitting for a few weeks. And so Friday afternoon late, I started clearing off half of the patio. You got to do a half at a time. Move it over here, move it over there. And so I just started moving it and then started cleaning, and I cleaned half of the patio inside the gates. And then yesterday I did the rest of it in the driveway. And when I sat down exhausted and I'm hot today from a lot of sun, I look at Kim and I said, did you pray that I would pressure clean? She said, yes. And I said, when did you pray? Friday morning. I said, oh my gosh. Well, don't pray anymore, you know. But we see that God wants us. And so on the putting everything back, we've got this corner. And Kim watches way too many of these home improvement shows, way too many. Her mind is swirling with all of these ideas. She's watching right now over in the office, and she's over there. And so she's got all these ideas. And so she says, when you put all that back in the corner, why don't you put that cabinet that you put the chlorine in on the first side of it sideways? And then when you put the things in the corner, stack that, instead of stacking the tables in the corner, lay them on top of that. And I think it'll give you more room. And I go, I'm not doing that. I'm going to put it back like it was. And then I started thinking about, while I was pressure cleaning, I said, that was brilliant. And so I put it back like that, and it was perfect. I said, Kim, thank you for that wisdom. That was applied knowledge. A better use of the space. It looks cosmetically better. Of course it does. She's watching all these shows. But wisdom is applied knowledge. It's where you see something and you say, I can make it better. I can improve it. I can improve on it. And so we see that these men were full of wisdom. And then also, they're men of organization. It says that as well, that this wisdom, that we may put them in charge of this task, to organize the task and to take care of it. Then we see also they're men of faith in verse 5. And it says that Stephen was a man full of faith in the Holy Spirit. Faith, sometimes we turn things into things that they're not. And I'll give you an example. Have any of you ever said, I believe in the power of prayer? And that prayer accomplishes, there's all these slogans. Prayer accomplishes things. Prayer is this. Prayer is that. Well, actually, those things really aren't scripturally true. Prayer doesn't do anything. God does it. Now, prayer is a term we use to say, I'm asking him, and I'm asking him to do something. Now, don't get it wrong. Don't say, well, Pastor doesn't believe in prayer. Of course I do. But prayer is not the power. I've had lost people say, oh, I believe in prayer, and they don't believe in God. But, you know, it's this good feeling that I'm exuded towards someone. You know, I'll pray for them before they go in the operation, and my good feeling will help them heal. No, no, no. Prayer is talking to God and then God accomplishing things, God extending his hand, God doing things. Now, it's the same way with faith. Now, faith is a term that's used to mean I trust, I believe, I accept. I believe what God can do. I believe God's there. The Hebrew verse, if you really think

is up to say, God, I believe you, I trust you. I haven't seen you yet with my eyes, but I believe you're there. These men were full of that trust. They were full of that belief that I believe you, God, and I trust in you. And how much so in the rest of the chapter, if you read it, Stephen, who is designated uniquely in the passage as being full of the Holy Spirit and faith, Stephen, as you know, is the first martyr of the first century church. And Stephen goes out and speaks to the Jews, and he doesn't stutter, and he doesn't care about being politically correct. He's not Jew-phobic. He's not afraid of Jews. Hebrew-phobic, whatever you want to say. We don't even use that term. But he spoke to them and said, you are this. You did that. Jesus died for you. Jesus sacrificed himself. He spoke directly to them, and they stoned him to death. Now, you have to believe that Stephen was full of faith, like it said, because he said in his heart, I know Jesus is alive. I know he's resurrected. And I know I'm going to go see him. I'm not afraid. I'm going to tell the truth. Now, we all need to be that way. We need to have that kind of faith that says, no matter what, I'm going to tell the truth. In every setting, through the years, I've been asked to pray for school board meetings, council meetings for the Martin County meetings, police meetings, all kinds of meetings. And in a lot of them, even all the way up to Tallahassee, they've said, read the guidelines, only pray in a certain way. I never read the guidelines, and I'm going to pray the way God lays it on my heart. And if they don't like it, don't invite me back. But I mean, I'm not saying that for a clap. Thank you. But we all need to be that way. Like Stephen. Full of faith. It's true. Jesus is the Son of God. That's what I love about our new cabinet right now nationally. Marco Rubio. At Charlie Kirk's funeral a year ago, you'd have thought he's a Southern Baptist evangelist. I mean, he was going straight at it for Jesus the whole way. And other cabinet minister too, our minister of war, Hegseth, the same thing. Jesus, Jesus, Jesus, Jesus is the Lord. I mean, it's like a throwback to the first 150 years of our nation. And we need to be that way. And these men and our deacons are to be that, and they are that way. I've been on mission trips with our deacons where they've gone out and preached in these different little churches and community settings in other countries. And it's exciting. In fact, Mario recently went to Cuba and on a mission trip to share Christ. And so we see this idea of these deacons, and they're full of faith. And then we see next that the deacons are to be set apart for their ministry. Look in verse 6. And these they brought before the apostles, and after praying, they laid their hands on them. And so we see there's a setting apart. There is a recognition. And we've done that all these years here, where we'll put the new deacons in chairs with their wives standing behind them, and then we'll go by, and the ordained men of the church will go by and pray over them, laying their hands on them, on their shoulder, on their head, setting them apart, praying for them. And we see the first century church did that. Then we see finally the deacon ministry enables the church to really grow. Verse 7, and the word of God kept on spreading, and the number of the disciples continued to increase greatly in Jerusalem, and a great many of the priests were become obedient to the faith. It was so powerful, that ministry that these deacons helped unleash, that many of the Jewish leadership, rabbis, were coming to faith in Christ. They were giving their lives to the Lord Jesus. And we see the increase, a geometric progression of the first century church
It explodes.

0: exploded because people were ministering and people were serving, and the Word of God was fervently being preached as it's written. Let's bow together for a word of prayer. Father, we just want to tell you we love you today, and I thank you so much for our people. I thank you especially for our deacons here. I thank you for these godly men, their wives, their service to you. And Lord, I thank you for their faithfulness. I thank you for their heart for love, for unity, their love for you, for us. And I just want to ask you, please, to speak to hearts today. There may be someone that's listening, watching, that doesn't know you. They're not born again. They desperately need to be saved. And I want to ask you right now to knock at their heart's door and open their heart and open their life and come into their life and forgive them and cleanse them. I'd like to invite anyone listening right now that maybe that's your situation, if you would, to just say, Almighty God, O Lord, Lord of the universe, Lord of all creation, thank you for listening to me. Thank you for sending your son Jesus to die for me. Thank you for his sacrifice for me. Please forgive me, cleanse me, and come into my life and take full control of my life and be my Lord and Savior. I love you, Jesus, and I will live for you with all my heart. In Jesus' name.
1: And your faithful deacon, who's been a blessing to me, he's going to come say a quick word. Yep. Yes, sir.
2: I'll try and be quick because ordinarily we're trying to beat the Presbyterians to Sonny's, but wanted to remind everybody that we don't need to rush off because of the spaghetti dinner luncheon. Again, don't mean to belabor a point. I know that Rebecca spoke of this and we mentioned it briefly last week, and but I wanted to brag on Rebecca for a second. We don't have a youth pastor, a permanent one. She's standing in the gap. She stepped up and did this and stuff. And so we're having a luncheon and a cake auction at this luncheon. And if you can't make it to the cake auction, Alan or I could be trusted with your funds, and we could bid on your bid on cakes for you if you like. And I joke about that, but it really does bless my heart when I think of what Rebecca's doing and what Pastor Lefwich is doing, sharing inspired messages last week and today. Thank you again, Pastor. We appreciate you. Very much looking forward to Pastor Harvey Webb next week. Again, standing in the gap while Pastor's gone. In football, we refer to that as next man up. And that's what we've got here, and I'm thankful for that, at least anyway. So spaghetti, luncheon, and cake auction. And then there was a little confusion, I think, with the Father's Day All-Star or All-Star Baseball Game event. It's the 15th. We can sign up for it. After church, I'll be up there. It's $8 for kids, $10 for adults. Again, a sweet time of fellowship. Again, what Pastor Lefwich mentioned about, you know, being in the moment and leaving by a testimony of what you've done. And we're only here for a moment. It's true. Take advantage of opportunities to gather and esteem our fathers and our grandfathers and, you know, be an example to our kids. Let's pray and then we'll go. Gracious Heavenly Father, we thank you so much for this day. We thank you for all the many blessings that you bestow upon us each and every day. Father, we pray too for divine appointments that while it's summertime and the living's easy and we kind of throttle back, help us to remain diligent in sharing the saving grace and your truth and your word everywhere we go. Father, we love you and praise you and ask these things in Jesus' name. Amen.

0: My name is Karen Grantham, and I have the honor to be the director of First Baptist Christian Preschool Program. We have been in existence for over 40 years. First Baptist Christian Preschool proudly serves children from infants to 4 years of age. The core values of the preschool are rooted in Jesus Christ and are implemented in every activity. The preschool uses the nursery to pre-kindergarten curriculums published by Abeka Book and We Learn. 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It has been a privilege to serve God here at First Baptist Church of Stewart for the past 22 years, and I am excited to see God at work in our church and school.
1: Hi, my name is John Demery, and I serve the First Baptist Church of Stewart through our outreach ministries. Our outreach ministry is about saving lives for eternity. It's also our way of getting involved with people outside the walls of our church. Some examples of some of our ministries are, one, the Feast of Plenty, which at Thanksgiving we serve our community with free Thanksgiving meals. And at Christmas time, we celebrate the birth of Jesus through a musical performed by our choir, and it's also free and open to the community. At Easter time, we celebrate the resurrection of Jesus by serving our community with food and games and fellowship, and of course, the Word of God. We are currently raising money for an indoor athletic facility, which will serve our church and our school and our entire community. And then throughout the year, we participate in other activities such as golf and fishing and hunting and women's and men's Bible studies. We also offer a program for young mothers called MOPS. The goals of our ministry is, of course, to reach people to come to the love of Jesus and to encourage them to join the family of God. And we ask you, won't you come and meet our family?
2: Hi, my name is Allie Blackwell, and I'm the principal of First Baptist Christian School, home of the Warriors. 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We have been fully accredited through ACSI, Association of Christian School International, since 1999. First Baptist Christian School is committed to academic excellence through a biblical worldview by teaching critical thinking skills, reaching the heart, and inspiring student leaders who will impact their community for Jesus Christ. We offer exceptional student education that are part-time and full-time services through our Strive program, Talented and Gifted program, Honors and AP Middle School program, and high school dual enrollment. 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It is recognized that gifted students have unique abilities, values, needs, and talents. The program is designed to aid in the optimum development of students' emotional, social, intellectual, and spiritual capabilities. In middle school, we offer honors and advanced placement in 6th through 8th grade math and English language arts. Our high school offers a variety of online courses and dual enrollment with Indian River State College. There's a combination of classroom and computer direct study in most subjects. In addition to academics, we offer competitive sports through our athletic programs, and we participate with the Treasure Coast Athletic Conference. First Baptist Christian School is committed to academic excellence through a biblical worldview by teaching critical thinking skills, reaching the heart, and inspiring student leaders who will impact their community for Jesus Christ. To schedule a tour, call us at 772-287-5161. For more information about our school, please visit us on Facebook or school website at www.fbcs-stewart.org. The Lord has placed an exciting vision in the hearts of our teachers, staff, school committee, and I am confident that He will continue to bring this to fruition. My family has been a part of First Baptist Church of Stewart for the past 20 years and has been richly blessed to be a part of this family. We would love for you to join us. May God bless you and your family.
3: My name is Tom Snipes, and I'm a member of First Baptist Church of Stewart. I am the Life Group Bible Study teacher for the senior adults. I've attended Bible study class all my life and have learned a lot about the Bible, but there's still a lot more I need to learn. I've heard some people say that the Bible is easy to understand. I'm not sure I agree with that because I find a lot in the Bible that I don't understand. That is why life group Bible studies are so important. We all need to read and understand the Bible, and how can we understand it if we don't study it? As a teacher, I have to study hard if I'm going to effectively teach those in my class. Each Sunday, we study topics with life application and have question and answer time for discussion. As Christians, we need to grow spiritually, and the way we do that is to spend time studying the Scriptures. We enjoy studying the Bible with each other, and Sunday morning life group Bible study is a valuable way to learn more about the Bible. Pastor Darrell asked me about 17 years ago if I would consider leading the senior adult life group class. I told him I would pray about it. I did pray about it, and God impressed upon me that I needed to say yes. In these 17 years, I have learned so much and have been blessed to lead this life group for the glory of God. I want to invite you to come and be a part of our life group Bible studies, beginning at 9 o'clock each Sunday morning. We also have life group studies for all ages. I do hope you will consider checking us out and experiencing our love for you and Jesus. I look forward to meeting you and making some new friends.
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5: 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We love.
6: 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We love you and thank God for you and look forward to hearing from you. And also, if you'd like a copy of our messages, just contact us as well. And for any gift, we'll be glad to send you a copy of one of our messages. Just request the title of the message and we'll get that in the mail to you. God bless you. Thank you so much for worshiping with us. We love you and thank God for you.
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0: Have you ever had someone ask a question that maybe sounds simple, but the answer opens a much bigger conversation? Questions like, should Christians keep the Sabbath? Was Saturday changed to Sunday? Or does God expect us to observe the fourth commandment the same way today? Well, for some, those questions stir strong convictions, don't they? And for others, well, they bring a little confusion, or maybe even a sense of guilt. Still, others may have never even given it much thought. Welcome to the Sunday Sermon on Through the Bible. In his message, The Sabbath Day or the Lord's Day, Which?, Dr. McGee takes us straight to Scripture to untangle this often misunderstood topic. Now, as we open to Exodus 20, he helps us to see that not only what the Sabbath meant for Israel, but what it points us to today. Because ultimately, the Sabbath, and when it's observed, isn't just a conversation about calendars or commandments. It's a conversation about rest, real rest, the kind that only Christ can give. So whether you've wrestled with these questions for years, or maybe you've never really thought much about it at all, you're in the right place today. I think that you're going to find this message both clarifying and deeply encouraging. I'm Steve Schwetz, your host here at Through the Bible. And before we go to today's sermon, let's hear from a couple of fellow passengers on the Bible bus. First, let's listen to a voicemail from a longtime listener named John.
1: 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And also used to listen on the radio. And I love the Bible because of Through the Bible and Dr. J. Vernon McGee. My wife and I started listening back over 50 years now. I started out when I was a groundsman at junior college, and I had was out working in a parking lot, and I had a little transistor radio in my pocket. And on KFAX radio back then, I would tune in, I think it was 9 o'clock in the morning, and I would make sure there's a spot where I could just go out and work and not be interrupted, and I listened to the whole program. And in the mornings, I would read the Bible in the break room, read the passage we were doing. And I remember, especially back then, the book of 1 John was really amazing. And also the book of Jeremiah meant a lot to me. Anyways, we listened for many years. Been listening regularly for over 50 years, so I've been through it quite a few times. I'm still learning something every time. I look forward to each book. Now I'm retired, and so I get a chance to relax a little bit more. I don't have to listen while I'm driving or on my break or you know, in the middle of a busy day. Every morning I get up, I have breakfast, and I grab my phone and turn it into the podcast, and my wife and I sit down with our Bibles and we listen to the podcast for that day, and we're able to follow it on our own speed since, you know, we do it on the podcast. Although I do really enjoy hearing Steve and Greg's messages that they give, that's a big part of it for me and for both of us. We're very encouraged by that. So we've been supporting all these years. I share on Facebook all the time. We're on the prayer team, and we work with a ministry in Cuba, and we bought a bunch of the sold the Bible buses and shipped them down there, and people in small rural communities and homes are able to listen to God's word, and we're hoping to expand that ministry. And also, even though I'm not a pastor, I'm just a gardener. We have a small church, and when our pastor's gone, I occasionally would do the sermons, and they're always full of Vernon McGee quotes. Everybody laughs about it, but I love it. So anyways, thank you guys so much. Love your ministry, and thank you for being faithful and carrying it on. I hope it just keeps on going, and my kids all know about it, and I hope that they listen too. But my wife and I just love it. So thank you very much, and God bless you.
0: Well, John, thanks. Thanks for your faithful support and for helping fling that seed. Over 50 years aboard the Bible bus, I'd say that you and your wife definitely have permanent seats reserved. And then we've got this note that came to us from a listener named La. She writes, "My husband and I listen every day, Saturday and Sunday included. We have been on the Bible bus for many years. The email for the World Prayer Team every morning is a blessing. It helps keep my mind off me and onto others. I love listening to Steve share stories of how God's word is reaching around the world. 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We listen through the app and help put gas in the bus as we're able. Thank you so much for continuing Dr. McGee's work of flinging the seed. Well, it's great to hear from you too, Law. And thank you for your faithful prayers and your financial partnership with us. And I couldn't agree more, by the way. The World Prayer Team has a wonderful way of lifting our eyes off our own circumstances and then reminding us that God is at work all around the world. And if you're not yet part of that World Prayer Team, I know I'd love to have you join us. It's so easy to sign up. You just go to ttb.org, or if you've got our app, well, look for World Prayer Today. Either way, you'll find a subscribe button right there, and we'd love to have you on the team, and I guarantee you're going to be blessed. Let's pray. Heavenly Father, thank you for your living word that speaks to our hearts. Now, as we study together, quiet our minds, and then teach us to help us find true rest in Jesus Christ alone. It's in his name we pray. Amen. Here's Dr. J. Vernon McGee with a Sunday sermon on Through the Bible.
2: The Sabbath day is Saturday. It's the seventh day of the week according to our calendar. And furthermore, the Sabbath day has never been changed to Sunday. The present day controversy hinges about a false premise. There is a warped and distorted viewpoint of the real meaning of the Sabbath day and what the Scripture has to say concerning it. Many Christians today have a woeful misconception of why the church has always observed the first day of the week. Nothing but abysmal ignorance has permitted the protagonists of the Sabbath day to traffic in their legalistic system. Now, it's like the old chestnut, this question today of when was the Sabbath day changed to Sunday and where is the Scripture for it? That's like the old chestnut of the question that was asked the man who was very much like Mr. Milquetoast, and he was asked, "Do you still beat your wife?" Now, you can't answer that question, my brother, this morning without getting into a peck of trouble. If you say yes, you're wrong. If you say no, you're wrong, and you're in difficulty. And that's one of those questions you don't answer like that at all, because it's based upon a false premise. And this morning, we're going to ask you to think with us through this service of the morning, because we believe that this is one of the most important of the commandments, and it's very essential that we understand what it means. Now, the Ten Commandments are given first in Exodus 20. They are repeated in Deuteronomy 5. But it's interesting to note that Deuteronomy in no instance is a repetition of the law. It's rather an interpretation of the law in the lives of these people and this nation after 40 years' experience with it in the wilderness. And therefore, all the commandments that you find here in Deuteronomy, they are identical with those given in Exodus, with one exception. And that one exception is the fourth commandment, the one that has to do with the Sabbath day. And therein hangs a tale. And that is something that our legal friends never call our attention to. Now, in Exodus, the reason that's given for the observance of the Sabbath day is that God, in creation, did all of the work in 6 days, and that he rested on the seventh day, and he hallowed that day. That is given to us in Exodus, the 20th chapter, the 11th verse. Will you listen to this? "For in 6 days the Lord made heaven and earth, the sea, and all that in them is, and rested the seventh day, wherefore the Lord blessed the Sabbath day and hallowed it. Now when you go to Deuteronomy, you will find an altogether different reason given for the Sabbath day. Altogether different. Here in Exodus, the basis is ceremonial, or we would say today, theological or religious. It is rests upon the fact that God rested on the seventh day. And our Lord moved in at that particular point when he said to the religious rulers who came to him after he had raised that man up at the pool of Bethesda, and they said he had done it on the Sabbath day. He said, my Father worketh hitherto and I work. In other words, we're not observing a Sabbath day any longer. We're working. And he moved in at that point. You'll find in Deuteronomy that there's a different reason given. And the reason here is that God delivered this nation out of the land of Egypt. I want to turn to that. It's in the fifth chapter of Deuteronomy, the 15th verse, and listen to this language. And remember that thou wast a servant in the land of Egypt, and that the Lord thy God brought thee out thence through a mighty hand and by a stretched out arm. Therefore the Lord thy God commanded thee to keep the Sabbath day. Now, back in Exodus, the basis is that God rested on the Sabbath day, the seventh day. Here in Deuteronomy is, he delivered them out of the land of Egypt, and because of that, they are to observe the Sabbath day. And may I say that the basis here now is not theological, but humanitarian. God delivered them out of slavery down in Egypt. They had to work 7 days a week. From sunup till sunset, they knew no surcease from sorrow and weariness. Now God says, because I've delivered you out of the land of Egypt and permitting you to keep one day, I want you to remember your servant, remember your ox, remember all your animals. I want them to rest one day a week. That's humanitarian. And our Lord moved in at that juncture. You remember that again he said to the religious rulers, and where when they broke with him on that question, when his disciples plucked ears of grain and ate it on the Sabbath day, he says the Sabbath was made for man and not man for the Sabbath. It's a humanitarian. Now may I say that these two reasons are tremendous, and it's well to keep them in mind this morning. Now, since the Sabbath day originated actually in creation, you would think that all the primitive nations of the world would have observed it in some form and at some time. They all have a garbled account of the flood. They all have a garbled account of creation. All primitive nations do, which reveals that there was one reliable source for all of it. But the interesting thing is that this very important matter of the Sabbath day, you do not find it observed by the other nations. It was observed by Babylon, and the liberals for a long time tried to trace the Hebrews' observance of it back to Babylon, because the Babylonians observed the new moons, and there were four quarters in a month. But that would work out seven sometimes, sometimes 8 days, and it was never a Sabbath unto them. And as Dr. Charles, who follows all the findings of the liberals and all their teachings, he's made this statement, the Sabbath belongs to the Hebrews. And isn't that interesting? God said, I want you to observe the Sabbath because I delivered you out of the land of Egypt. And I dare say this morning, if you'll do just a little thinking, that there are very few people here that had ancestors who were ever slaves in Egypt. And if they were, I have a notion very few of you had your ancestors delivered by a mighty act of redemption on God's part out of the land of Egypt. This applies to a certain group of people who are very easily recognized, by the way, and it's the nation Israel. And I turn now to this 31st chapter, which I read for a portion in your hearing this morning. And again, I'd like to call your attention here to several verses that are very significant. Now, will you notice this? Speak thou, verse 13 of the 31st chapter of Exodus, speak thou also unto the children of Israel. We know now to whom he's speaking, saying, verily my Sabbaths ye shall keep, for it's a sign between me and you throughout your generations. The Sabbath day, my beloved, was a peculiar sign of God between him and the children of Israel. A seventh day. Sabbath day. That's not all. Will you notice what he said? Ye shall keep the Sabbath, therefore, for it's holy unto you. Everyone that defileth it shall surely be put to death. That's pretty serious, is it not? That if you defile the Sabbath day, you shall be put to death. In other words, a person would be treated just as if he'd murdered someone in cold blood. Now, will you notice verse 16 here? Wherefore the children of Israel shall keep the Sabbath to observe the Sabbath throughout their generations for a perpetual covenant. It's a sign between me and the children of Israel forever. That's clear, isn't it? It's a sign between God and the children of Israel. Now, may I say to you this morning, it's like circumcision. It belongs to the old creation. For the Sabbath day primarily was built on the old creation. After God had created in 6 days, he rested on the seventh day. Israel, an earthly people, belonged to an old creation. The Sabbath day was given to them as a peculiar sign. If you don't think God meant business about this, may I turn again to the 15th chapter of Numbers? And let me read this to you again. This ought to make your hair stand on end. If you think you can keep the Sabbath day and do keep it, and if you do break it, here's what happens. And while the children of Israel were in the wilderness, they found a man that gathered sticks upon the Sabbath day. Now, I may be wrong, but I have a notion that every person that's present here this morning has already done more work than that man did. And he only just picked up a few sticks to start a fire. You want under the Sabbath day? Well, listen what happened. And they that found him gathering sticks brought him unto Moses and Aaron and unto all the congregation. They put him in ward because it was not declared what should be done to him. Now, they had to go directly to God. My friend, this is harsh. And the Lord said unto Moses, the man shall be surely put to death. All the congregation shall stone him with stones without the camp. And all the congregation brought him without the camp and stoned him with stones, and he died as the Lord commanded Moses. If you want under the Sabbath day, then I suggest not today, but tomorrow, you get together some sticks and stones. We'll take out after them tomorrow morning. And I tell you, friends, there'll be rock piles all over Southern California. And I'm afraid a great many people who talk about keeping the Sabbath day are breaking the Sabbath day. For I want you to notice that. God meant business about this Sabbath day. As we'll see before we conclude this morning, the reason God protected the Sabbath day as he did here was because it was symbolic of something tremendous that he's done for you and me. And he did not want it violated in any fashion whatsoever, nor this morning can you violate the thing it symbolizes, as we shall see. Now, let's notice some of the things that they could not do on the Sabbath day that the Scripture enjoined. For instance, over in the 35th chapter of Exodus, the 3rd verse, we read, ye shall kindle no fire throughout your habitations upon the Sabbath day. Now, if this morning you drove down to the Church of the Open Door in an automobile, the minute that you turn the switch on your car and put your foot on the starter, you may not have seen it, but a fire was started in every one of those cylinders. You have broken the Sabbath day. I call that attention to a friend of mine who believes you ought to keep the Sabbath day. He hasn't yet given me an answer to that one, because he starts his car every Saturday to drive to church, and so far he hasn't started walking. May I say that you break the Sabbath day. They were not permitted to start any fire at all. And may I say that that's not all of it. Back in the 16th chapter of the book of Exodus, and I turn there to the 23rd verse, and will you listen to this language? And he said unto them, this is that which the Lord hath said, tomorrow is the rest of the holy Sabbath unto the Lord. Bake that which ye will bake today, and seethe that which ye will seethe, and that which remaineth over lay up for you to keep until the morning. And they laid it up till the morning, as Moses bade, and it did not smell. And Moses said, eat that today, for today is a Sabbath unto the Lord. Today ye shall not find it in the field. No cooking was permitted on the Sabbath day at all. And it would not be permissible to go to a restaurant where somebody else had done the cooking either. And in the 29th verse, will you listen to this? See, for that the Lord hath given you the Sabbath, therefore he giveth you on the sixth day the bread of 2 days. Abide ye every man in his place. Let no man go out of his place on the seventh day. And a Sabbath day's journey comes from that verse of Scripture. It was about 750 yards. You could not go any farther than 750 yards on the Sabbath day. Titus Epiphanes, when he made his attack upon the nation Israel, he was able to overcome some of the Maccabees. And the reason that he was, he attacked on the Sabbath day. He knew they would not strike back because they could not fight even a defensive warfare on the Sabbath day. Now, when you turn to the Mishnah and the Talmud of the nation Israel, you will find that they had reduced this Sabbath day to the most minutely. They had 39 ways of breaching the Sabbath, and they divided each one of those 39 ways into another 39 ways, and it was 39 times 39, which was 1,531 ways in which you could break the Sabbath. If you tied a knot, you broke the Sabbath. If you tied your shoestring this morning, you broke the Sabbath. A scribe could not carry a pen, because that would be carrying a burden on the Sabbath day. And a scribe could not carry a pen with him. If you have a pen or a pencil this morning, you would break the Sabbath day. You want under the Sabbath? A man was not even permitted to kill a flea. And it was rather amusing to me to read that he was not even permitted to kill a flea, even if it was on him biting him. In other words, the flea would have a free day on the Sabbath. You could not wear a garment on the Sabbath day that it was possible to carry it. In other words, no coat would be permissible, because it might get warm. You'd take it off and put it on your arm, and if you did, that would be carrying a burden on the Sabbath day. A woman was not permitted to look in a mirror on the Sabbath day. She might see a gray hair and want to pull it out, and that would be, you see, reaping on the Sabbath day. Oh, my beloved, they had reduced it down to where it had become almost ridiculous. And you find, though, that God made it very clear to these people. He says, ye shall keep my Sabbath and reverence my sanctuary. I'm the Lord. The Sabbath day was tied in with the ceremonial worship of this nation. You could never divorce it from it. Ye shall keep holy my Sabbath day and my sanctuary, God says. Little wonder Simon Peter stood up at the first council of Jerusalem and said to those that were there, he says, this is a yoke that's been upon us, which neither our fathers nor we were able to bear. We've never been able to keep it at all. Now, my beloved, when you pass from the Old Testament and come into the New Testament, there's nothing short of a revolution has taken place as far as the Sabbath day is concerned. Every commandment is repeated in the epistles for Christians as an item of Christian conduct, with one exception. The Sabbath day is not given to Christians. Nowhere is it given to the church. In fact, the contrary is true, and the church is warned against keeping the Sabbath day. Our Lord precipitated the wrath of the religious ruler at this very point. This is where they broke with him on the Sabbath question. He claimed to be Lord of the Sabbath day, and he justified it by raising up that man at the pool of Bethesda. My beloved, may I say this to you? And this is something that you need to turn over in your mind. Jesus was dead on the Sabbath day, regardless of what day you think that he was crucified, whether it be Wednesday, Thursday, or Friday. There is one thing that's obvious and all agree in. He was dead on the Sabbath day. It was on the first day of the week that he came forth from the dead. And when we turn to the 28th chapter of Matthew, which was written to the nation Israel primarily, will you listen to language like this? It opens, "In the end of the Sabbath, as it began to dawn toward the first day of the week." What wonderful language. What beautiful language. At the end of the Sabbath. Not just the end of a day, but the end of keeping a Sabbath day. It began to dawn toward the first day of the week. That's tremendous. Then I turn over to the book of Acts, and I see that the church was born not on a Sabbath day. The church was born on Sunday. The church was born on the first day of the week. And listen to this language. "And when the day of Pentecost was fully come." What does Dr. Luke mean, fully come? Does he mean that the sun had come up, or it was 12 noon, or it was late in the afternoon? No, he doesn't mean that at all. "That which Pentecost had spoken of in the Old Testament in symbol is now come, when the day of Pentecost was fully come." And all that it spoke of, it was a first day of the week, and the only first day of the week that they ever observed. For they observed 7 Sabbath days, and then the day after the Sabbath was Pentecost. And on that day the Holy Spirit came. On that day the church was born. It would be exceedingly strange if the church did not make some recognition of the first day of the week. And you will find that the church never met on any other day except the first day of the week. In Acts 20, verse 7, listen to this, Paul preaching in Troas. "And upon the first day of the week, when the disciples came together to break bread, Paul preached unto them, ready to depart on the morrow, continued his speech until midnight." That's a long sermon. And may I say to you, my beloved, that Dr. Luke doesn't insert something here and say, "Now I want to give you a little word of explanation. It was unusual for the church to meet on the first day of the week here." He doesn't say that. This is regular. The church never did meet. And may I say that it can be proven that the church never met on any day but the first day of the week. There were those that were Ebionites, they were called heretics, even in the early church, they met on the Sabbath day. But the church always met. Paul said to the Corinthians when he wrote them, he says, "I want you to gather together, make your offerings on the first day of the week." Why would he pick that day? Because that's the day the church came together. My friend, the church is a new creation of God. It belongs not to the old creation. It's a new work. "By grace are ye saved through faith, and that not of yourselves, it's the gift of God, not of works, lest any man should boast. For we are his workmanship, his poema, his poem, his creation, a new creation. For we are his workmanship, created in Christ Jesus, unto good works, which God before hath ordained that we should walk in them. And the Christian is a new creation. If any man be in Christ, he's a new creation. Old things are passed away. All things have become new. And Paul, writing to the Galatians in the 6th chapter, the 15th verse, for in Christ Jesus neither circumcision availeth anything nor uncircumcision, but a new creation. And John on the Isle of Patmos says, I was in the Spirit on the Lord's day. Now, I know a great many commentators say that was this day of grace in which we live. I'll buy that, but I won't rule out the other. It also means the Lord's day, the first day of the week, my beloved. Now, a false propaganda has been circulated to the effect that the Roman Catholic Church changed Saturday to Sunday. May I say that that needs to be refuted? The church never did observe the Sabbath day, and how could it ever change? The Saturday was never changed to Sunday. The church observed Sunday from the very beginning, not only here in Acts, but may I say that all of church history bears testimony to that. Ignatius was born in 69 A.D. He was a disciple of the Apostle John. Listen to him. Now, this goes back to the first century. Here's what he wrote. No longer observing Sabbath, but fashioning their lives after the Lord's day, on which our life also rose through him. Not a lovely thing. And then Athanasius, who lived about 296, and one of the great saints of the church, listen to him. He was a great man of the faith. We keep no Sabbath. We keep the Lord's day as a memorial of the beginning of the new creation. And the Epistle of Barnabas, which was never recognized or accepted in the canon of Scripture, but no one has ever questioned the accuracy of its historical statements. This is what the Epistle of Barnabas says. He says, I shall make a beginning of the eighth day, that is Sunday. That is the beginning of another universe. Wherefore we keep also the eighth day, Sunday, for gladness, on which also Jesus rose from the dead. And the early church always met on the first day of the week to honor and to recognize a resurrected Christ. And the fact that they were a new creation did not belong to the old creation, where the Sabbath day is at the end of the week, but a new day, the first day of the week. And then, my beloved, may I say to you, and this is very important to get this morning, the Seventh-day Baptist started the observance of the seventh day, or the Sabbath. Now, you Baptists are going to have to take the blame here. The Presbyterians and Methodists have already got enough to answer for, and I think that you Baptists ought to take this. There were a group of people that rose, even in the early church, the Ebionites. They were called heretics then. By the 6th and 7th century, they had called themselves Sabbatarians. And it was not until you come to the 17th century when, at that time, the Puritan theology became so dominant and legalistic that they began to call themselves then Seventh-day Baptists. And all of the legalists today get the seventh day from them. Sunday, now let me say this, and oh, get this morning. Sunday does not take the place of Saturday. The Lord's Day is not a substitute for the Old Testament Sabbath day. All is contrast. The Sabbath was the seventh day. The Lord's Day is the first day. The Sabbath was a test of Israel's condition. The Lord's Day is the proof of the church's acceptance on holy, unconditional ground. The Sabbath belonged to the old creation. The Lord's Day belongs to the new creation. The Sabbath was a day of bodily rest for the Jew, The Lord's Day is a day of spiritual rest for the Christian. If the nation Israel worked on the Sabbath, they were to be put to death. If the Christian does not work on the Lord's Day, he gives little proof that he has life. May I say it's a day when you demonstrate you belong to Christ. It's not a day to sit down. I disagree with those who say that Sunday is a Sabbath. It's not a Sabbath. It's something new. It's the day we testify that Jesus came back from the dead for the early church. Every Sunday was an Easter. Oh, boy, if we could only make every Sunday an Easter, wouldn't it be wonderful? Come out in our new garment and fill our churches and talk about the resurrected Christ. That's the thing, my beloved. Sunday does not take the place of Saturday. Now, I have a suggestion to make. I think it would be wonderful if Saturday could be made a day of rest and Sunday the day of worship. I believe that Paul would sanction that. I think that you find today, and I think in our complex society, more and more men are coming to observe Saturday as a day of rest for the body, and then the Sunday is the day of worship. Well, you notice what Paul says? One man esteemeth one day above another, another esteemeth every day alike. Let every man be fully persuaded in his own mind. And we observe this day because our Lord came back from the dead. The Sabbath day has not been substituted for a Sunday or any other day. The Sabbath day, will you listen now carefully, has already been fulfilled. It was part of the ceremonial law, and that has already been fulfilled in Christ. And now the injunction given to Christians is simply this. Will you listen to this language now in closing? Colossians 2:16-17. Let no man therefore judge you in meat or in drink or in respect of a holy day or of the new moon or of the Sabbath days, which are a shadow of things to come, but the body is of Christ. May I say to you this morning that all that those things were in the Old Testament ritual, they were a shadow. And a shadow is a photograph, for that's what a photograph is. We, on a very sensitive negative, when we have our picture made, we register a shadow. That shadow is developed, that becomes our picture. And back in the Old Testament, we find that even

0: is to go back to paganism. It's to return to paganism, my beloved. It's the same today in God's sight by that kind of a legal system. Now in closing, hear this final word. Over in Hebrews, Paul wrote there and said this, "Let us therefore fear, lest a promise being left us of entering into his Sabbath, any of you should seem to come short of it. For unto us was the gospel preached, as well as unto them. But the word preached did not profit them, not being mixed with faith in them that heard it." Friend, this morning, I want to say this. I keep the Sabbath day. I keep the Sabbath day the way Paul wrote about it here. When I first came to Pasadena in 1940, a man came to me, a neighbor, very fine man, but he was in one of these cults, a legal system. He kept the Sabbath day. And he nailed me first off. I hadn't been in Southern California 24 hours till he buttonholed me and he said to me, "Do you keep the Sabbath day?" And I looked him right straight in the eye and I said, "I sure do." He said with a gleam in his eye, "What day do you keep?" I looked at him with a gleam in my eye and I said to him, "Saturday, Sunday, Monday, Tuesday, Wednesday, Thursday, Friday." And then I start all over again the next week. He says, "What in the world do you mean?" I says, "I mean simply this, that when the Lord Jesus came to this earth 1900 years ago, he said, 'My Father worketh hitherto and I work.' Yonder, when we had created everything, including man, man sinned and got into a ditch. And from that day on, we never rested. Because we wanted to redeem this sinner. This poor lost sinner, we wanted to redeem him and bring him into a place of rest. And yonder on the cross 1900 years ago, he died, and before he died, he said to the Father, 'It's finished! It's finished!'" What's finished? The work of redemption. And now you can enter into rest. And my brother, this morning, don't you even dare to try to pick up a little stick and add to his redemption. You can't do it. If you do, you're not saved by grace. Grace says we do not pick up sticks on the Sabbath day in which we're living. We rest in him. And by faith, we come to him and take him as Savior and rest in him. He's the Lord of the Sabbath day. And he gives rest and he says, "Come unto me, all ye that labor and are heavy laden, I'll rest you. I'll give you a Sabbath day where you can rest in me as Savior." On that storm-swept Sea of Galilee, one day his disciples came to him as he was asleep in the boat and said to him, "Carest thou not that we perish?" He arose. And he went yonder to the prow of the boat, and he rebuked the waves. And the language is, as Luke gives it, is, "Be muzzled. Be muzzled like dogs with muzzles on." And when he said that, those waves began to slink back like dogs to their kennels. Then he turned and rebuked them. "Oh, ye of little faith." My friend this morning, does he have to say that to you and me? Oh, by faith this morning, trust him, and he'll take us through the storms of life. "My Father worketh hitherto, and thy work, but it's finished." And he took his place at God's right hand. And if there's any more to be done for your salvation, he'll do it. But he's already, he sat down. You can enter in. Don't pick up a stick. Don't dare do it. Don't say you can add to that. He's done it all for you. And come by simple faith and enter into rest. The rest that he gives.
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I'm Steve Schwetz, leaving you with this prayer from Hebrews 13:20-21. 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
1: This is Donna True with True Reflections on Aging with Grace. Listen as I share a very important point with you concerning critical issues of the aging experience. Are you putting off getting your ducks in a row? It's so easy for us to tell ourselves that certain legal documents can wait until tomorrow. But as we all know, tomorrow is not promised, so it's important to take action today, especially if you or a loved one are starting to experience memory changes. One of the important documents is called a durable power of attorney. It's a beautiful gift to your family when you have made your wishes concerning both medical and financial matters known. Who is going to take care of what should you become unable to? Who will see that your bills are paid? Who will help make medical decisions? If you don't designate someone, it could eventually be up to a court of law to appoint a guardian for you, and this guardian could be a total stranger that knows nothing about your wishes. I encourage you to seek advice from an attorney who is knowledgeable about these issues. There are often opportunities to attend free lectures by reputable attorneys about these issues, and you can obtain a wealth of information. I am a social worker, not an attorney, and have worked with enough families to know now is the time to take action. Did I say something today that got your attention? I'm Donna True, and I can be reached at 772-223-7800. Council on Aging of Martin County at the Kane Center. That's 772-223-7800.

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got to tell you, I'm over here visiting from over in Hudson on the east, on the west coast, and I'm over here visiting some people and friends and family. 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Well, we got the two commercialized, but you guys are awesome. I just wanted to let you know you're blowing my mind. I love this station. God bless all of you. Thank you. Bye.

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Heavenly Father, we thank you for another opportunity to inspire our listeners to support this ministry. In all that we say and do, may you reveal your heart for WCNO's outreach to edify the believers and convict the lost. In Jesus' name we pray. Amen. Want to know more? We can be reached at 772-221-1100.

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0: Hello, I'm Charles Stanley. God is amazing in so many ways. 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

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We will be adding Monday morning at 2 a.m. to the Until We Meet Again broadcast lineup starting on October the 5th at 2 a.m. We hope you will be blessed and able to join us.

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Baruch Hashem Adonai, blessed is the name of the Lord. This is Cynthia West with For Such a Time as This. To America and Israel and the United Kingdom, the Lord bless you and keep you. The Lord make his face shine upon you and be gracious to you. The Lord turn his face toward you and give you peace. For the eagle soars in his rightful place, and the lion roars from Israel, and the lion heart of England walks on solid ground. That's a declaration. And we must remember that the Lord will fulfill his plans. Psalm 33, verse 6. By the word of the Lord were the heavens made, and all their host by the breath of his mouth. He gathers the waters of the sea together as in a wineskin. He puts the deeps in storehouses. Let all the earth fear and worship the Lord. Let all the inhabitants of the world stand in awe of him. For he spoke and it was done. He commanded and it stood fast. The Lord nullifies the counsel of the nations. He makes the thoughts and plans of the people ineffective. The counsel of the Lord stands forever, and thoughts and plans of his heart through all generations. Blessed, fortunate, prosperous, and favored by God is the nation whose God is the Lord. So I am thankful that America has, and Israel has, and the United Kingdom has a covenant with Almighty God, Elohim. Amen. And if you would like Jesus to come into your heart and life and be your Lord and Savior, ask with me now. Holy Spirit, please show me Jesus and let Jesus be seen in me. Now Holy Spirit will do the rest. I pray God's divine protection and guidance over President Donald J. Trump and his cabinet and his advisors and everyone and everything pertaining to them. And if you would like to join me and our ministry for prayer, worship and the word, come to 1006 West Midway Road, Fort Pierce, Florida 34982 at 7 p.m. every second and fourth Wednesday of the month, and allow Holy Spirit to move in your life. I look forward to seeing you there. El Shaddai, Almighty God, wants us to be able to distinguish between what is right and from what is wrong. Let God arise and his enemies be scattered. Hallelujah. Now let me remind you, let us look to our future. Revelation chapter 21. Then I saw a new heaven and a new earth, for the first heaven and the first earth had passed away, vanished, and there is no longer any sea. And I saw the holy city, New Jerusalem, coming down out of heaven from God, arrayed like a bride adorned for her husband. And then I heard a loud voice from the throne saying, "See, the tabernacle of God."

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1: I know this is basic in some respect, but it's the most important thing of all the things that we know. John 3:16, for God so loved the world that he gave his one and only Son, and whoever believes in him shall not perish, but have eternal life. This life is in his Son. He who has the Son has life. He who does not have the Son of God does not have life. The only way to come is through Jesus Christ. Everybody can build your own God, but the truth is there's one true God, and there's only one way to come to him. And even though you may feel differently, you're still going to have to answer to these things someday. Just because you believe it's not true doesn't make it not true. God is love, but his justice commands that there will someday be judgment against sin. Remember, these are words of Christ, the loving Christ. Whoever believes in him is not condemned, but whoever does not believe stands condemned already because he's not believed in the name of God's one and only Son. And so I believe it's more love to speak truth than it is to make people feel comfortable, because there's so much on the line. When we die, it's done. It's too late then. We must recognize him for what he says and who he says he is. We must acknowledge the God who actually exists, not our own interpretation of him. And this God is revealed in the Bible. He's gracious, he's merciful, he's loving, but he also tells us that he will one day judge sin. And I'm here today speaking from the bottom of my heart to say to you, Jesus is the way, the truth, and the life. He said the only way to get to the Father is through me. All can be forgiven if we humble ourselves, ask for

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Let us live boldly in the hands of God, beloved. But remember, don't tell a lost world that Jesus loves them until you're ready to love them too. For more information, call 772-341-8271.

0: 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And now maybe people will become more and more awakened to that.
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Parenthood of the Treasure Coast invites the whole family out for our Walk for Life Family Fun Day on October the 10th, 2026. 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

Hi, this is Kim from sunny South Florida, and I'd like to share with you some exciting things that God is doing in the world of arts and entertainment. Join me now for A Heart for Hollywood. When we talk about having a heart for Hollywood, that includes all the creatives. A creative could be a visual artist, could be a writer, a musician, a storyteller, could also be a filmmaker, an actor, even the makeup artist. God loves creative people. In the beginning, He created, the master creator. He created the heavens and the earth. And in the words of George Bernard Shaw, imagination is the beginning of creation. You imagine what you desire. You will what you imagine. And at last, you create what you will. In Exodus 31, we come across the character Bezalel, and we have his friend Aholiab, and God is speaking to them. This is his first commissioned work of art recorded in the Bible. The Lord said to Moses, "See, I have chosen Bezalel, son of Uri, the son of Hur, of the tribe of Judah, and I have filled him with the Spirit of God, with wisdom, with understanding and knowledge, and with all kinds of skills, to make artistic designs for work in gold, silver, and bronze, to cut and set stones, to work in wood, and to engage in all kinds of crafts. Moreover, I have appointed Aholiab, son of Ahisamach, of the tribe of Dan, to help him. Also, I have given ability to all the skilled workers to make everything I have commanded you." God used these artisans to make beautiful his ark, his temple. He was speaking through his own creative methods to his people in works of art. Today, we still have artists that are speaking God's heart. We need to support these artists in prayer. It's a very difficult place to be an artist in Hollywood, to be a writer, to be a filmmaker, an actor, to be that makeup artist. But those are the people that we're praying for right now. So, Lord, I just want to thank you that you have given us role models, creative gifts, the desire to be creative, and to be just like you. Help me to celebrate the creative leaders in Hollywood, for you have made them also in your image. Let us pray for Hollywood, and we will see the change in culture to follow. Thank you for joining me today, and thank you for continuing to pray for this most influential mission field. Please continue to pray for Hollywood and for the creative artists that God is using to change our culture.

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1: Hey, you know, David was a worshiper. He was a worshiper. He was a musician. He worshiped God. So, what do we see? These are some core values that he establishes in his life. He says, I will be praising you, God. I will be singing to you, God. And then he said, I will be not careless, but I will be careful. I will be careful to live. What kind of a life? This is before Jesus, right? He's wanting to please God. He's wanting to live a life that is God-honoring. He said, I will be careful. These are core values that he establishes in his life. I want you to meditate on these. Take these with you as you leave this morning. I will be careful to live a blameless life. Say blameless. Blameless. Does blameless mean that the devil can't charge you with anything? Does blameless mean that you're perfect? What does blameless mean to you? Is it possible to live a blameless life? Is it possible to walk with the Lord in such a way to where Romans 8 is true? There is therefore now no condemnation. Because as soon as God directs me to surrender something, repent of something, I repent of it, and I continue living a blameless life. So you can be living a blameless life and miss your exit. And the Holy Spirit will immediately make you aware of that, and immediately, how many of you know what I'm talking about this morning? You can live a blameless life. You can mess up and instantly be called back and instantly say, I'm sorry, Lord. Yeah, that was stupid. I should have listened better. Amen. My mind was drifting, living a blameless life. The psalmist, as a worshiper, said, I will live a blameless life when you come to my aid. Can't do it alone. Then he said, I will live a life of integrity. Integrity, above reproach. Where? My own house. Does it matter? Does it matter how we live around those who know us best? Wow. Any of you ever seen a chameleon? We used to have them. I don't see chameleons around much anymore, but when I was a kid, we had tons of chameleons. Did you ever put them on a brown stick and they turn brown? Put them on a green leaf and they turn green. They are where they are. That is what they are. But the psalmist said, he said, I will lead a life of integrity. I will not adapt to my circumstances. I will live a life of integrity. I like to think of it this way. Instead of being a thermometer that simply reads the condition of the room, be a thermostat that sets the condition of the room. May we do that in Jesus' name. I will lead a life of integrity in my own home. Mary Brown, years ago, we were at a Women's Aglow conference back in those days, just learning about the Holy Spirit. I remember her saying, she said, you are no more spiritual in the church than you are in front of your refrigerator. I said, oh, Jesus, help me. But I believe it's true. I believe it's true. What we are at home is who we are in public as well. And so may the Lord do a deep work in our life. I will refuse to look at anything vile and vulgar. Boy, that's tough, isn't it? I think the King James says, I will set no evil thing before my eyes or something like that, right? So I refuse to look at anything vile and vulgar. That means it was a core value of his. And we cannot determine what may show up in front of our eyes, but we can determine what we do with it. And so the psalmist said, I will refuse to look at anything vile, vulgar, I hate crooked dealings. I will have nothing to do with them. I'm not going to get involved in cutting corners. I will reject perverse ideas and stay away from every evil. I will not tolerate people who slander their neighbors. Wow. This was a pretty strong to-do list for a First Testament follower of God. I will not endure conceit and pride. I will keep a protective eye on the godly so they may dwell with me in safety. And only those who are above reproach will be allowed to serve me. I will not allow deceivers to serve me, and liars will not be allowed to enter my presence. Sounds like he was careful who he hung out with. Not a bad idea for us either, isn't it? Is it? My daily task will be to ferret out criminals. He's king, so he's saying that's my job. My job is to address evil, to locate and remove, expose, hold accountable the criminals, and free the city of the Lord from their grip. Well, David set some pretty high standards in his life, but I believe that those are points of value for us today as well. When I look at this aspect of following me as I follow Christ, there are some points in closing this morning I want to just address. And the first would come from Philippians chapter 2, verses 5 through 8. Philippians chapter 2. Verses 5 through 8, and I know you're familiar with this passage, but it is an important scripture. Your attitude, how do you have an attitude? Do you have an attitude? What's the people who know you best think about your attitude? What does the driver in the next car think about your attitude? You remember for a while everybody put bumper stickers on their cars, honk if you love Jesus. And then they got mad, and so they quit putting those bumper stickers on their cars. They said it's easier to not have to deal with loving like Jesus did. Don't ask me to love like Jesus did in my car. Yeah, we better not do that, right? But okay, let your attitude should be an attitude of gratitude, maybe an attitude of humility, an attitude of self-serving or selflessness, an attitude of love. Your attitude should be the same. The same. What's same mean to you? Means the same, doesn't it? Your attitude should be the same. My attitude should be the same that Jesus Christ had. Though He was God, He did not demand and cling to His rights as God. What do we call that? Say incarnation. Say it. Incarnation. What is the incarnation? God sent His Son, His one and only Son. And He didn't come as a king. He didn't come as a military leader. He didn't come as the wealthiest. He came in humility, but He took on flesh and blood like us, right? So He made Himself nothing. This is how God presents Himself to us. Though He was God, He did not demand and cling to His right as God. We used to sing that song, He could have called 10,000 angels. They arrest Him. He could have called 10,000 angels. Even the disciples would have fought, right? Peter wasn't that bad with a sword. I mean, he missed the neck or the head and he caught an ear. But, you know, Jesus' disciples would have done something. But Jesus said, you could do nothing unless my Father was allowing this. And so we look at this and we realize that Jesus in His life, He surrendered Himself, gave Himself to all of the messes that we endure so that we could be free. Did not cling to His rights. He made Himself nothing. And we spend our whole life trying to make ourselves something. while he spent his life making himself nothing. Say, well, what does that mean? Does that mean I shouldn't value life? I shouldn't work hard? No, it doesn't mean any of that. It simply means that you are on assignment, and the assignment is given to you by God. It's not that you get to write the assignment. It's that you recognize that you're a special creation of God, and God has put you on His agenda. Yes, it's not that our lives don't have value. They do. They have tremendous value. But making yourself nothing means, as to Jesus it would have meant, if you said, Jesus, what do you mean that you made yourself nothing? He would say, it was not about me. You ever met somebody that everything they say, it's about them? Every conversation, let me tell you more about me. Wonderful me. I am a great me. I'm the only me. I have all the answers. Talk to me. Oh, you're going through a tremendous, painful thing in your life. I know.

you're God, and you have all power, and you have all authority, and you could do whatever you want to do. Can you imagine that? If you could do whatever you wanted to do, you had the power, you had the authority, you had the wealth, you could do whatever you wanted to do. What would you do if you said, it's not about me? That was Jesus. He could do anything he wanted to do, except lie and do anything contrary to the Word of God, because that's who he is. But he said, it's not about me, it's all about my Father. I am here to do my Father's will. What would the church look like if all of us said, it's not about me, I'm here for one purpose, I'm here to fulfill the Father's will, and then could I not say, follow me as I follow Christ? So when the Word of God instructs us to have the same, I know the King James, I believe, says have the same mind. Your attitude should be the same that Christ Jesus had. Is it possible? I mean, have you thought about that? My son's taking a test on Monday. I don't know what his test is. You and I aren't standing before the throne today, so we're not having to give an account of what we did with our life and the time and the resources and all of that. But one day we're going to do that. Is it even possible to live a life that's not about me? Well, would God ask us to do something that He does not have a plan to equip us to do? This is the admonition. Your attitude should be the same as Jesus Christ. No demands. So why are we here? Why are we here? Why are we here? Paul said something like this. He said, my life is worth absolutely nothing unless I accomplish what God sent me here to do. Well, how does that make sense? If my life is worth nothing unless I accomplish what God sent me to do, then maybe it's important I know what God wants me to do. And maybe I should make sure that I'm cooperating and not resisting what God wants me to do. And I know every knee's going to bow and every tongue's going to confess, right? And what are they going to confess? They're going to confess that Jesus Christ is Lord. So maybe they don't here, maybe they won't today, but one day they will, one day they will. I have found that it's much better for me to listen carefully and to obey quickly. It's much better that way. Any of you ever had an accident? Anyone ever had an accident? Look, yeah, a few accidents. Anyone had an accident on you? Those are called rear-end collisions. Of course, you know, I don't want to brag about my driving because I get in trouble. I get in trouble when I pick up my wife's driving, but I had a buddy growing up. He said, I had one accident and then an accident happened to me. And he said it was Jonathan. He backed into me. I backed into him. He said, I didn't rear end him. He backed his car up into my car and ran into me. I said, yeah, that happened. Some of you have experienced some accidents maybe that were in front of you, and probably none of you backed into someone else. I've done that more than once. I have some experience. Oh, Joe has. Good. I feel better already. Oh, Alexa too. So we're to have the same mind, and it's about living God's life. And it's a good life. It's the greatest life. It's the only life that I want to live. And I was 15 when I started this walk with God. And since I have opportunity ready to be with many people in life and many people in death, I've been able to hear regrets that people have had. But one regret, I've never heard anyone say, I'm so sorry I started serving God as early as I did. I've never heard anyone say that. I've never heard anyone say, wow, you know, I mean, I just really regret making a decision to follow Christ. I have never heard anyone say that's serving the Lord. It's about living that life. It's not about me. It's the not about me life. And following me as I follow Christ. You see, your call is to follow Christ in every area of your life and have others following you that can find their way to the Father as well. Okay, we got to get finished. Psalm 101, we looked at that. We looked at this scripture in Philippians. Pretty good scripture, right? You can remember that. You already knew it. And all of you who are smart will say, I already knew all this passage.

0: Pastor, so I didn't need to hear it this morning, but somebody online, you're watching, you're listening, somebody out there, you all who are perfect need to pray for that one person and pray for me. I'm still, God's working on me. All right, so we have the same mind, this life of leadership, this life of whether you're spiritual father, spiritual mother, this life of example, this example that is laid. And it's a life of radical humility, selflessness, and love. Serving others, prioritizing their needs. You thought much about that? How can I prioritize somebody else's needs to be a blessing? That's what Jesus did, didn't he? And so I know you can't do that all the time. You still have to brush your teeth. I understand that, and please do. I think, Rachel, it was one of our relatives who said, deodorant's good. There's no law against deodorant, so there's things we need to do. But at the same time, serving Christ is such a high calling. The walk, well, if there's more time, we'd talk more about the walk. The walk. Jesus said, come follow me. He did not just say, believe. He said, come follow me. Put your faith into action and follow me. And if there was time this morning, I'd take you to Matthew 20 and I'd go to Mark 10 and I'd show you that in the last days of Jesus' life, the disciples, after 3.5 years of Bible school, on-the-job training, they're having a deep theological conversation and it went like this. Who's going to be the greatest in the kingdom of God? They were so carnal, so fleshly. And they're arguing like that, but they weren't the only ones that have done that. And we could look at that and see how that is a hindrance to us being a leader who has others following us that are going to find their way to Christ. And we could look at the fact that Jesus would call them in John 13 to an awesome opportunity to wash feet. And we will go to that passage and close this morning, John 13. John 13. Washing feet. How many of you washed some feet recently?
1: My own.
0: Amen. That's what I was thinking about. I washed mine this morning. It's in the notes. I got to wash my feet. I got to do this. Oh, but we're talking about it's not all about me this morning, right? Have the same mind as Christ. Yeah, I know. Some churches, maybe a few special occasions, may have a foot washing. I've had that happen a couple times. Actually, I had it happen 2 times in Abundant Life that I had no involvement in the schedule. And someone just came in and came up and wanted to wash my feet in a service. And both of those individuals, ready, just so you know, because you'll maybe be ministering after I'm long gone. But both of those individuals ended up seeking to split the church after they washed my feet. And I think somehow they got the story mixed up. That wasn't exactly what foot washing was about. But it kind of looked good publicly, right? I mean, it kind of looked like an act of humility. It's kind of like when Mom would say after my brother and I got in a fight and he was 4 years older than me and he could outrun me and he could outpunch me, but he could not out-wrestle me. And we would fight and carry on and Mom would say, now hug each other and kiss. You got to be kidding. 2 sweating brothers have no motivation to hug and kiss. That didn't happen to you guys, right? Because David, you and Andrew never had... Where's Andrew at? Hey, Andrew. You guys don't know anything about that. You have never had a disagreement. What about John? John, never in the Grosjean family. No, you guys have never had that. Mom say, now hug your brother. She's standing there with a switch. You hug or I'm going to whack you. Mom knew how to do it too. She liked a flexible cutting from a plant that would wrap around your ankles and get you good. And it wouldn't tear your skin off, but it sure would leave some little red spots. And mom would say, you hug and you kiss or you're going to get thrashed. Thrashed was a word my dad liked. He liked that thrashing. You're going to get a thrashing. Hug and kiss, really? I think the little girl got it right when she said, her mama said, sit down. She said, no, I'm not going to sit down. Sit down. I'm not going to sit down. Sit down and set her down. She said, but mommy, I'm standing up on the inside. And eventually the McLean brothers would hug and I would whisper in his ear, wait till I get you outside. And he would whisper in my ear, I'm going to punch your lights out. And we did not have any instructions on how to kiss, but we survived. Washing feet. It wasn't about public humility, it was about personal service. It wasn't about putting on a show, it wasn't about a program, it wasn't about a religious activity. I don't believe it was any of that. I believe it was something very personal that dealt with this issue of a personal independence and personal space and personal pride. No, that's somebody else's job to do that. That's a servant's job to wash feet. What did Peter say? I'm not going to read all of it. It's there in chapter 13. What did Peter say? Lord, what is this about washing feet? You're not going to wash my feet. I don't want you to wash my feet. Now, I don't know if Peter had unusually dirty feet that day. I don't think it had much to do with the clean or the dirt on the feet. I think it had to do with the culture. It had to do with the fact that when we think we're somebody, Jesus said you need to think that you're not somebody. What do you mean, Pastor? Are you saying that I shouldn't respect who I am in God and know who I am? No, all of that. But understand, all of that is about being who God has called you to be, and a servant that is willing to get our hands dirty touching somebody else's life in a positive way to help them. Well, Peter decided, I'm not going to go to the foot washing. Nope, not going to do that. Jesus said, okay, all right, I'm going to get out my switch. No, he didn't say that. What did he say? He said, well, if you're not washed, you have no part with me. No part with me. Wow, that's kind of a strong leadership requirement, isn't it? You mean I have to let Jesus wash my feet if I'm going to be a part of the kingdom of God? You mean I have to be willing to expose the dirt, the grime, the sins, the crime? I have to be willing to let God get to the nitty-gritty of my life? I have to allow God to do what I don't want to do, I don't want to admit, I don't want to expose, I don't want anybody to know. I don't want any of that to happen. You mean I have to let God do that if I'm going to be a part of the kingdom of God? I'm going to let Him wash my feet. And Jesus said, unless you're washed, you cannot be a part. And Peter said, then just give me a shower. He said, okay, if you're going to talk to me like that, then I know who I am, I know what I am. It was sort of like when he was in the boat and Jesus said, throw your net over here. And he's like, well, we fished all night, didn't catch anything, but we'll try it. It's your word, we'll try it. Then they have so many fish, and Peter goes, hey, get away from me. Leave me, Lord. I'm a sinful man. You know, I don't deserve to have such love and such compassion and such care and such cleansing in my life. But then Jesus said, I want you to do this to each other. Are you serious? I mean, I have to let somebody else. It's kind of embarrassing. I mean, I don't know. Stink fill? I took my shoe off. One shoe's off. There you go. Got both off. It's kind of humbling to have your feet washed. How many of you had your feet washed by somebody else before? It's a little humbling to receive it, isn't it? Why is it humbling to receive it? See, you're more spiritual than me, so you don't have the problem that I have. My problem is, if you're washing my feet, does that mean that I should? Thank you, Marcy. I didn't want to say it. If you're washing my feet, does that mean I should wash your feet too? That's it. And that's exactly what Jesus was talking about. If you got it, say, I got it. Good, let's break bread and have communion. I'll put my shoes back on. Those of you who are close and are saying, do I have to wash pastor's feet this morning? No. No, if you're going to do that, you bring fresh towels and stuff like that, right? You do all of that. Thank you, brother. Amen. Did you hear anything from the Word of God this morning? Tell me what you heard. Did you hear anything, Bob?
1: Follow.
0: Hear anything, Ruddy?
1: Humility.
0: Woo. Attitude. Anyone else hear anything? What did you hear, Marcy?
2: Humility.
0: Mm-hmm. Serve others.
2: Surrender.
0: It's not about you. Sorry. Surrender. Follow Jesus. What else? Follow Christ.
3: If you have not accepted Jesus Christ as your personal Savior, you can do so today. Please pray this simple prayer with me. Lord Jesus, I believe that you are Christ, the Son of the living God, that you died for my sins. I am a sinner. I need a Savior. Lord Jesus, come into my heart and be Lord of my life today. I ask this all in Jesus' name. And fill me with your wonderful Holy Spirit. Amen.
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